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1: And good Thursday afternoon. 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Or you can ask your smart speaker to play KJZZ. However you've decided to join us, thanks for listening. In traffic, there is a crash that is blocking or is on the right. That's the 202 West near 32nd Street.
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1: This evening, 79, mostly clear with light winds. By Friday, tomorrow, sunshine and a high of 107. It's 5:30.
6: I'm Janine Herbst. Russia launched a massive drone and missile attack on Ukraine, killing at least 21 civilians in Kyiv and injuring scores of others. Moscow says it's in retaliation for Ukrainian strikes on Russian oil facilities. The attack damaged 30 locations across the city, including residential buildings. Russia says the strikes targeted military-linked sites. Ukraine's president, Volodymyr Zelensky, says he hopes President Trump's son-in-law, Jared Kushner, and special envoy Steve Witkoff will visit.
7: They have to come to see, to understand, and to explain to President, and then to answer in a very polite manner how Steve Witkoff can to Russia what they have to do. Quickly sit, negotiate, stop this war.
6: Peace talks to end the war have stalled for months. Ukraine's foreign minister calls it a night of horror and is urging more international support for air defenses. Flights at one of Washington, D.C.'s major airports will be temporarily suspended to accommodate America's 250th birthday festivities this weekend. NPR's Joel Rose has more.
8: The Federal Aviation Administration says it will suspend air traffic near downtown Washington during the celebration for the country's 250th birthday, which will include fireworks and flyovers by military jets. The FAA says it expects flight operations at Ronald Reagan Washington National Airport to be paused on Friday for 3 hours between 10 a.m. and 1 p.m. local time, and again from noon to midnight on Saturday, July 4th. The airport, which is located just a few miles from the National Mall, was the scene of a deadly mid-air collision between a military helicopter and a passenger jet last year. Joel Rose, NPR News, Washington.
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1: From KJZZ News in Phoenix, I'm Tiara Vian. As Maricopa County marks an increase in heat deaths at this point in this year compared to last, officials say it's important to know your risk. The National Weather Service reported that this spring was Phoenix's hottest on record. County officials say this likely contributed to an increase in heat-related deaths for March and the higher overall tally as of the end of June. Sonia Singh with the county says to check on friends and neighbors, especially older adults who live alone.
9: If we all look out for each other, both in taking care of ourselves and taking care of people around us, we can help prevent many of these heat deaths, if not all of them.
1: Singh says staying hydrated, taking breaks in cool areas, and understanding medication side effects can all help prevent the risk of heat stroke. The city of Tempe is extending the deadline for feedback on public amenities planned for Tempe Town Lake's North Bank. KJZZ's Connor Greenwald reports.
10: The city has gathered design ideas from an initial round of public feedback and now wants input to help refine plans for park space along the bank. The expansion of the beach park would span the North Shore from the marina to the dam. The city says it wants the park to complement the lake for everyday use and special events. The current proposal includes public spaces along the shore, including a boardwalk, restored habitats, dining options, and a stage on the water. The window for online public comment was scheduled to close on June 30th, but the city has extended the deadline to Sunday. Connor Greenwald, KJZZ News, Phoenix.
1: When the Declaration of Independence was signed 250 years ago, its authors claimed that all men were created equal. But Navajo activist and blogger Mark Charles says that sentiment didn't apply to Native Americans. Charles argues that the U.S. founding fathers labeled indigenous peoples as the problem, one of the many reasons why the original 13 colonies defied the British crown and went to war.
11: And so it's very clear, right? This Declaration of Independence had very little or anything to benefit for Native peoples.
1: Today, the U.S. is made up of 575 federally recognized tribes. The federal government announced today grants totaling over $1.7 billion to improve airports across America. More than $33 million from those grants is coming to Arizona. John Brodsky is a spokesperson for Phoenix Sky Harbor, which will receive more than $18
12: million. $9.5 million is going towards the Taxiway U project, and $8.5 million is going toward the Terminal 3 North Concourse apron.
1: The new taxiway will bridge over Sky Harbor Boulevard on the west side of the airport. Terminal 3 will add additional passenger gates.
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14: This is All Things Considered from NPR News. I'm Juana Summers.
15: And I'm Scott Detrow. For weeks, Ebola has been spreading in the Democratic Republic of Congo with no specialized treatments. That changed today. The first patient received an experimental treatment as part of clinical trials testing two drugs. Health officials hope these could help turn the tide against an outbreak that has already sickened more than 1,400 people and killed more than 430. NPR Global Health correspondent Jonathan Lambert is here with the latest. Hi, John.
16: Hey, Scott.
15: So this outbreak is new, but Ebola is not new. Why aren't there drugs available already?
16: So there are approved treatments for Ebola, but not for the kind of Ebola that's spreading now. It's a rarer species called Mundibujo. It's only caused two other outbreaks before this one, in 2007 and 2012. And it's pretty different than the more common species, and so it's not clear whether existing treatments will work, hence the clinical trials.
15: Tell me more about these drugs that they're testing now.
16: So there are two, and both would be given intravenously through an IV. One is a drug that you might remember from COVID. It's an antiviral called remdesivir. It's made by the American drug company Gilead Sciences. During the pandemic, it was used to treat patients in the hospital, to somewhat mixed effect. But it was actually developed to work against lots of different kinds of viruses, including Ebola.
15: Okay, what about the other drug?
16: It's a monoclonal antibody with the catchy name of MBP-134. Monoclonal antibodies are basically lab-made proteins that are designed to mimic the immune system's natural defenses. This one was designed from antibodies from a patient infected with a different species of Ebola, but there is some lab data to suggest that it could work against Mundibujo. The drug is made by a U.S. company called MapBio. It got lots of support from the U.S. government in developing the drug, and the U.S. government is donating all the doses necessary to do the clinical trial.
15: So how will the trial actually work?
16: So researchers will be testing whether each drug alone, as well as the two drugs in combination, improve survival in Ebola patients. And they'll compare that with patients who get the kind of basic supportive care that's available now, things like replacing lost fluids through an IV. Right now, there's only one clinic that's enrolling patients in the trial, but health officials say that they plan to expand to more clinics in the coming weeks.
15: Any sense how long it would take before researchers know whether these drugs are working?
16: So that depends on a few factors. Here's WHO's research and development lead, Vasi Morthy, at a press conference this morning.
17: From what we see at the moment, this is going to take some time. So we shouldn't expect that this is going to be over in weeks. It will take some months. It could go even into next year. It could be that we need over 1,000 patients enrolled in the trial until we get a definitive answer. That will be earlier if there's a very high efficacy from the trial.
16: In other words, if the drug is super effective, that'll become pretty clear pretty quickly. Mm-hmm. And the lower the effectiveness, the longer it'll take. But there's also another wrinkle. This species of Ebola appears to be slightly less deadly than other species. If that's truly the case, it could also lengthen the trial, since it'll be tougher to tell whether people are getting better because of the drug or whether they would have gotten better on their own without the drug.
15: So let's just assume optimism, assume that the trial shows these treatments are effective. What difference could that make in the outbreak?
16: An effective treatment would be really huge. It would help reduce the death toll in this outbreak that really shows no signs of slowing down. But that'll only happen if patients can actually access the drug, which is a real question. Prices and availability will be negotiated in the coming months between governments and drug companies, and WHO says that they're trying to expand access as much as they can.
15: NPR's Jonathan Lambert, thanks so much.
16: Thank you.
14: The U.S. telecasts of this summer's World Cup games are drawing a record number of viewers. Fox Sports, which broadcasts the games in English, reports an average of 5 million viewers across 72 group stage matches. And Telemundo says nearly half of all World Cup viewers in the country are watching its Spanish language broadcasts. NPR's Mandalit Del Barco has more.
18: Last night, fans celebrated as the U.S. men's national soccer team knocked out Bosnia-Herzegovina's team 2-0 during the latest round of the Copa Mundial, as it's known in Spanish. At Cafe Brazil in Culver City, California, Giselle Rosas and her mother Graciela Reyes, both born in Mexico, cheered for the U.S. team along with Telemundo's famously exuberant announcer.
19: It's Andres Cantor.
20: Oh yeah, that's the best part for everybody. Go!
18: You think it's more fun to watch in Spanish?
20: Yes, 1,000,000%. More enthusiastic.
21: We like the excitement, the feeling, the sentiment, the ambience. It's just so different. It's a night and day difference.
18: That kind of passion to date has translated to an average per match of 4.6 million World Cup viewers of Spanish language sportscasts on Telemundo and Peacock streaming services, according to NBC Universal.
22: This is the most watched World Cup ever in Spanish language in this country. The numbers are just mind-blowing, really.
18: Miguel Lorenzo is a senior vice president at Telemundo Deportes.
22: Basically, half of the country of the United States is watching the World Cup in Spanish on Telemundo. But we also know that only 20% of the U.S. population is Hispanic. We're seeing audiences that are bilingual, that are Spanish dominant, that speak English, enjoying World Cup coverage.
18: According to Nielsen ratings, 20% of Telemundo's World Cup viewers are not fluent Spanish speakers. And Lorenzo says overall, the viewership on its telecast has increased by 122% since the 2022 World Cup games. He says excitement has been highest for the winning matches by Mexico and the U.S. And after last night's games, the network's social media platform surpassed a record-breaking 1 billion views.
22: I can't tell you how many comments I've seen where people are saying, I don't speak a lick of Spanish, but I want to watch it on Telemundo because it just sounds more exciting. And maybe by the end of the World Cup, I'll learn Spanish. Joy and excitement and drama, it's language agnostic. It's universal.
18: Unlike Fox, which runs commercials during hydration breaks for the players, Telemundo keeps its cameras on the field. That's something very much appreciated by fans like comedian Trevor Noah, who's been hosting World Cup watch parties on his YouTube channel.
23: We're seeing the players on the pitch discussing what's happening. You see which coach is more stressed. You see who's thinking like some players are tapping each other on the back. This is part of the game.
24: Yes.
23: And I feel like when you cut your ads.
24: Yes, you take away from the game.
23: Yeah, but you lose this. So shout out again, Telemundo. Really, really amazing coverage.
18: No matter what network they watch, World Cup fans are hoping their team gets a similar reaction past winners have gotten. Mandalit Del Barco, NPR News, Los Angeles.
15: He was a French aristocrat. He was also celebrated as an early American hero. He fought in the U.S. War of Independence alongside George Washington and then participated in the French Revolution. He had a very long name, but he's better known simply as Lafayette. 250 years later, after the birth of this country, he is the subject of a museum exhibit in Paris. We visit the National Archives of France on tomorrow's All Things Considered. 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
1: This final note on the way out today for those wondering how the Dow hit a record high even as the jobs report was meh and fine and so-so. Even though inflation is still high, which would ordinarily be met with an interest rate increase from the Federal Reserve, a meh labor market means the central bank can more easily just wait and figure out what's going on before they raise rates. Listeners to this program will know that Wall Street hates interest rate increases, right? Our daily production team includes Andy Corbin, Mika Ellison, Maria Hollenhorst, Sarah Leeson, Sean McHenry, and Sophia Terenzio. Will Story is the supervising senior producer. If you're working tomorrow, thank you. If you're not, think about what the fourth means, would you? I'm Kai Rizdahl. We will see you tomorrow, everybody. This is APM.
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2: A few issues in traffic right now. There is a disabled vehicle on the left. That is I-10 East near Buckeye Road. I-10 West near 51st Avenue. A crash blocks the left lane.
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2: Under sunny skies, it's 103 degrees in Phoenix at 6:30.
4: Coming up, I'm Vishala Sripathma, and on the way, encouraging news about US jobs, but does it mean rates won't go up? Plus, it's the wedding of the year at an estimated $20 billion bill. Taylor Swift and Travis Kelce mean business. That's all to come on World Business Report, which is after the latest world news.
6: BBC News with Will Chalk. The World Health Organization says a trial has begun of two potential treatments for the strain of virus behind the current Ebola outbreak in the Democratic Republic of Congo. WHO experts say the trial will take months and may require more than 1,000 patients to produce definitive answers. A BBC investigation found that Meta is profiting from paid adverts promoting child sex abuse material on Instagram in India, despite company policies prohibiting such content. Meta said it fought child exploitation on its platforms, removed ads that violated its policies, and reported such content to the authorities. Nine people have been killed in a bomb attack inside a crowded cafe next to a courthouse in the centre of the Syrian capital, Damascus. 20 others have been injured. The head of the Syrian Bar Association says six of the dead and seven of those injured are lawyers. A former US Olympic canoeist has been charged with vandalising the Lincoln Memorial Reflecting Pool in Washington after its multi-million dollar renovation by President Trump. But David Hearn's lawyers say he's innocent and his arrest is a cover-up for shoddy work. Japan has started installing hundreds of cameras in its northern mountains as part of a nationwide survey of the bear population following a surge in attacks on humans. Japan has recorded 13 fatal maulings across the country in the past year. A rare surviving copy of the American Declaration of Independence has been discovered in London, the only known example of its kind outside the United States. It was seized from an American ship that was captured in 1776. It will go on display at the National Archives. At the World Cup, Spain have secured their spot in the last 16 following a comfortable 3-0 win over Austria. They'll face Portugal, who've just beaten Croatia 2-1. In the evening's final game, Switzerland will play Algeria as the North Africans seek their first ever knockout stage victory at the World Cup. BBC News.
4: More jobs in the US, but fewer waiters.
7: People are frustrated and left the labor market. They should come back in because there are jobs everywhere.
8: Our restaurant has been down about 10 to 13% in general dining sales.
4: It's World Business Report from the BBC World Service. I'm Vishala Sripatha. On the way, encouraging news about employment in the US, but does it mean rates won't go up? And OpenAI reportedly are offering up a stake of its business to Trump's White House. Plus, it's the wedding of the year, and at an estimated $20 billion bill, Taylor Swift and Travis Kelce mean business. So the latest US jobs numbers have landed, and some say they're a little underwhelming. The economy added just 57,000 jobs in June, which missed expectations. But the unemployment rate did edge down to 4.2%, offering a small but significant silver lining. So despite the figures, the director of the White House's National Economic Council, Kevin Hassett, says there are plenty of job opportunities around the country.
7: The thing is that if you look at the JOLTS data, where they tell you job openings, there are millions and millions of job openings. And so if people are frustrated, they got frustrated maybe because of Joe Biden's economy and left the labor market, they should come back in because there are jobs everywhere.
4: So why does this all matter? Well, it gives us a sense check on how the world's largest economy is doing, and it can give us some clues about what the central bank there, the Federal Reserve, might do. So here's BBC's North America business correspondent, Michelle Fleury, who's going to tell us a bit more about those numbers.
9: The numbers, we saw 57,000 new jobs created in the month of June. That was substantially less than economists were forecasting, and it's a slower pace than we've seen in previous months. How worried should we be about that? You know, I've been speaking to a couple of economists, and they say, well, it's not terrible. It's not great, but it's not terrible either. And here's why. The unemployment rate is at 4.2%. That is, you know, a nice level, I'm told, to be at pretty low. The other aspect of all of this is when you take into account demographics, an aging population, you know, immigration is down. What is the kind of neutral rate at which America should be adding jobs? And so some economists say, well, you know, it's not necessarily showing an economy that's expanding, but it also doesn't necessarily reflect an economy that's shrinking. So it's slower hiring, but nonetheless pretty steady. I think that is the takeaway here.
4: Is it too early to talk about what it might mean for the Federal Reserve and interest rates?
9: Look, if you take how the Dow has reacted to the news, then I think investors are betting it means there is less pressure on the Federal Reserve to raise interest rates. Let me explain that. We've seen this pressure, inflationary pressure, particularly, you know, spiking up even higher after the conflict with Iran. The concern was, would we also see slower growth in terms of weakness in the jobs market? I think this removes the concern about slower growth, so that need to lower rates. But at the same time, there is signs of wage increases, not dramatic, but slightly. And so it means the Federal Reserve still needs to kind of focus on controlling inflation, which means a rate hike is on the table, but it's not so pressing that it needs to act immediately. And I think that's why you're seeing a bit of relief on Wall Street.
4: And in terms of where we saw the biggest surprises in the data, which sectors do you think reflect that then?
9: Yeah, the private sector continued to add jobs. Manufacturing saw some small gains. Healthcare was another big one. I think the big surprise was hospitality and leisure. You know, bear in mind, we're in the middle of the World Cup competition. People thought that would create more, you know, even if it's temporary, create more jobs. It doesn't appear that has been the case.
4: So that was Michelle Fleury, our North America business correspondent, breaking down the numbers there. So how are businesses in hospitality finding hiring? Well, Dwayne Greenleaf is the owner of the Benchmark Restaurant and Colette's Catering in California. Hi, Dwayne.
10: Good afternoon.
4: Thank you very much for joining us. You heard there from our correspondent about how catering slightly bucked the trend of what was expected. People thought that the World Cup would boost hospitality, for example, in the US, and it hasn't quite had that effect. Are you finding that to be the case?
10: I am. I think especially for the catering company, we thought there would be additional smaller spin-offs for that, and we have not seen that on the catering side.
4: And why do you think that is?
10: I think partially is, you know, people are doing Airbnbs and they're cooking at home, and I think they're just looking for more opportunities to cut down their spend.
4: And if you take the World Cup aside for a moment, do you think broadly you're finding it a problem in the industry? Are people, your competitors, for example, are they feeling the same way?
10: I think we're all feeling a, you know, and it kind of reflected what was just spoken in the last segment. It's not concerning, but it certainly is a slowdown in terms of the traffic we're seeing at the restaurant.
4: And is this something that you're concerned about, not just in terms of customers coming along and spending their money, but being able to get the staff that can do the jobs that you need?
10: Well, one thing, and I think I spoke about this earlier, is that we have a great staff, and that hasn't been a concern for us. The labor market has not been a concern for us. Our team are, you know, making good tips, and there seems to be nice traffic enough to keep that stable. So we're not seeing that on the labor side. But I am concerned, you know, if we have this kind of slowdown and what that means long term.
4: Okay. Well, thank you very much for joining us. That's Dwayne Greenleaf, who runs a catering and restaurant business in California. Listening to that is Kerry Leahy, who's an economist at Columbia University in New York. Hi, Kerry.
11: Hello.
4: So, Kerry, you heard there that Dwayne wasn't necessarily feeling the pinch in the way that these numbers would suggest, but have you seen that perhaps that hospitality is perhaps bearing the brunt of things at the moment in the employment sector?
11: Well, it certainly would be understandable if it was, because the typical consumer is quite distressed about the economy in general. And one way to save money is to cut back on catering and also meals away from home. So that would be the spot you'd probably see the focus. So I think his remarks are reflecting that. And I think that's probably, it's always been a key sector, but it's been a key sector before and during and after COVID.
4: But this specifically, in terms of jobs, there was this sort of expectation that the World Cup would bring a boom in jobs, specifically in sort of restaurants, bars and hotels, and that hasn't quite happened.
11: No, that didn't happen. The numbers that Michelle went through with, you know, a relatively modest increase, if you smooth it over 6 months, which would then smooth out the impacts of the World Cup, the hiring has actually picked up a bit to about 88,000 per month in the last 6 months, but you can't ascribe more than maybe at most 5 or 10,000 of that pickup to what's been going on with the World Cup here in the States.
4: Now, something else that Michelle pointed to was that the market reaction to the headline figure was quite positive.
11: Yes, to quote the previous Fed chairman, the supply and demand for labor is delicately balanced, and so you're getting a modest increase in hiring and a fairly modest increase in people looking for work. Now, this last month, people looking for work actually declined a bit, so that actually lowered the unemployment rate for all the wrong reasons. But we do have this delicate balance going on. It's hard to believe with the unemployment rate this low, you're continuing to get increases in both supply and demand that are matching each other. And you've got a lot of things going on, such as major changes in immigration policy and the like, which would tend to think that would really skew the numbers. But there really have been this, as I said, delicate balance, and a poised, modest increase seems to be the way the world's been the last year or so.
4: Okay, Kerry, thank you. We'll be with you a bit later on in the program. Now let's turn to Europe now, because if you're off to Europe this summer, here's a heads up. Getting through border control could take a little longer than you're used to. Katie Cook's husband, for example, Mark, made it back to the UK today from a business trip in Czechoslovakia, but not before a 12-hour delay and an unexpected €400 bill.
12: He was away on a business trip, flew from Manchester to Vienna, was doing a business trip in the Czech Republic, and then had an early-ish flight this morning from Vienna. So it was due to take off around 10 o'clock. But unfortunately, due to the entry and exit system, he spent 2 hours in the queue. And unfortunately, the Ryanair flight only had the gate open for 10 minutes and just left with only half the passengers. One of his colleagues had a Danish passport. He got on the flight, but unfortunately, my husband and his colleague, they didn't. Very, very quick check on the internet for flights, and they were able to manage to get tickets via Dusseldorf. So Vienna to Dusseldorf, and then Dusseldorf then to Manchester at a cost of €400 each. Most of the rest of the journey went reasonably smoothly, apart from when Mark got to border control in Dusseldorf and he had a lot of scrutiny of his passport. The EES system hadn't quite checked him in and checked him out in Vienna on Tuesday. I guess he's fortunate that he was able to get two more flights to get home. If you haven't got the wherewithal and the ability with your phones and the internet to do that, you just get abandoned at the airport.
4: Well, I really hope that Mark is having a relaxing evening after all of that. It sounds like quite a stressful time for him. So this disruption is being linked to the EU's new digital border system. The chief executive of Berlin Airport says some non-EU passengers are facing waits of up to 2 hours at immigration. Well, Aletta von Massenbach described the situation to the BBC as not bearable, particularly at this height of summer holiday season.
13: In Berlin, the situation, we have, you know, two terminals, and in one of the terminals, the waiting times in central departures is around 40 minutes at peak times. So we see recurrently peaks that we don't want to see, that normally we would not expect to see. When it comes to arrivals, it can go up to 60 minutes. And then we have another terminal where primarily Ryanair and Wizz Air are operating. And there we have, you know, even an hour to 2 hours when it comes to arrivals.
4: So that was Aletta von Massenbach, the boss of Berlin Airport, talking about the disruption that this new digital border system is causing. Well, the European Commission declined our request for an interview. However, earlier today, it released a statement saying a meeting between the European Commission and the aviation industry will take place next week on the 7th of July, which is Tuesday. Well, joining us now is Lisa Francesca Nand, who is the founder of The Travel Experts. Hi there.
14: Hello, good evening.
4: Good evening. So you travel a lot, Lisa. Have you had to wait a long time lately?
14: No, I haven't. I mean, I have been through the systems many, many times, but just because I haven't managed had to wait, it doesn't mean it's not happening. It is happening, but the vast majority of people are sort of going through, you know, with no issues. But when an issue is caused, then, you know, it can be absolutely hideous. And Berlin, actually, I landed in that terminal that she was talking about. And even before this system, I had to wait 2 hours to get through the passport security because, you know, even the machines weren't working then, but we're not in the EU, so we all had to wait and get our passport stamped. So the work queues, you know, for non-EU travellers or non-Schengen zone travellers, even before this system came into place. But actually, you know, as we're seeing, it's been exacerbated by the new technology. And the fear is as we go into the peak period over the summer, it's going to be more of a concern.
4: Lisa, do you think this is a problem at all airports, or is it just the major ones which get a lot of traffic?
14: It's not a problem at all airports. We've seen over the winter period, we saw it being a problem in Geneva because of ski seasons and business traffic. Easter, it was a big problem at Tenerife because obviously that's a family place to go in Easter holidays. And actually, it wasn't the queues at the machines that were a problem in Tenerife at Easter. It was the fact that if you've got kids under 12, you have to go to the normal kiosks and then everyone needs their passport stamps and there were staffing issues there. Lisbon is always a bit of a bottleneck. And I go in and out of Malaga mainly more than anywhere else because my parents live there. And sometimes it's fine and sometimes there's queues. I know a lot of people will know Malaga Airport because it's very popular. Queues all the way back to duty free, which is hundreds and hundreds of people waiting. You can't seem to predict it, weirdly. But obviously we can predict that going into the summer period, it is going to be the busiest period.
4: So do you think it'll put people off their travels?
14: I don't think it should put people... I mean, I have seen anecdotally and on social media, I've seen a few people going, oh, I'm not going to go away. It's too much bother. But we really love our holidays. And, you know, a queue's not a massive problem. And it is annoying, isn't it? You know, particularly if you've got mobility issues or, you know, hungry or need a loo or all of it. It's annoying. I get it. But, you know, hopefully not too many people are going to miss their flights. And I don't think it's going to... Not in significant numbers. No, we love our holidays too much.
4: It'll be interesting to see what happens at this meeting next week. Lisa, thank you very much. Lisa Francesca Nunn, the founder of The Travel Experts there. You're listening to World Business Report from the BBC World Service. Well, for decades, Nike was the sports brand, a global symbol of winning. And one estimate suggests it sells 26 pairs of shoes every second. Elite athletes wore them as they chased titles, while millions of children wore it as they dreamed of sporting glory. But as competition intensified and consumer tastes changed, the company that once dominated the market began to lose momentum. This year alone, Nike's stock market value has fallen by around 35%. So, what went wrong?
15: One of those bets was kind of play the hits, sweat the stuff that you think people really like. So they made loads and loads of versions of shoes that they thought were popular. The other half of it was this direct-to-consumer model. They thought, we need to skip the retailers, cut them out. We don't need to see them take a bit any of our margin. We'll sell it direct to all our customers. All people want to do is shop on the internet anymore. And they turned out to be wrong about that bet too.
4: And you've probably noticed there's a stellar roster of stars at this World Cup wearing that famous swoosh as well. So can Nike find a way back to winning? Well, you can hear more from Will Bain there and Michelle Fleury and Rahul Tandon on Business Daily at bbc.com or wherever you get your podcasts. Well, let's shift back now to financial markets because Carrie Leahy is still with us, economist at Columbia University in New York. Another story that's been impacting markets today, Kerry, is not just the US jobs, but also Tesla.
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1: The thinking is that if AI is going to generate enormous wealth, the public should get a share of the upside too, or at least that's a positive angle of this story. The proposal is said to be inspired by Alaska's oil fund, which pays out dividends to residents. Well, Christy Pitts is an investor in AI and tech.
2: There are two different points of view. On one hand, the favorable view is that there's optimism, and that the work that OpenAI is doing could be transformative for technology and the economy, and the U.S. government and therefore the U.S. people having a stake in that outcome is a benefit. On the other hand, the less favorable point of view is that OpenAI is trying to, you know, it's corrupt, and it's trying to, in for lack of a better term, trying to bribe the U.S. government into being less, providing less scrutiny onto the new models that it has coming out. And we can look to Anthropic's recent situations with the Fable and the Mythos models to see that without this type of extra benefit, then OpenAI may come under similar scrutiny, which may slow the business down.
1: So from your point of view as an investor in technology and AI, what does this mean for you, and how do you feel about it?
2: Just speaking personally, I think this is an interesting opportunity for the U.S., the people of the United States, who haven't seen the opportunity to participate in many of the great wealth creators over the last few decades. And so it is an interesting idea to give the people of the United States the opportunity to have ownership in these companies. And it's supported by senators such as Bernie Sanders. And that Bernie has actually been pushing for a creation of a sovereign wealth fund, which is funded through a tax on the stock of the biggest AI companies. So what's interesting about this particular opportunity is it seems that there's support for it from both sides of the aisle in the United States, from the conservative side, from the idea that the government should be more heavily involved in these companies, and from the more liberal side in the sense that the people should have the opportunity to participate in the upsides.
1: So what does it actually mean, though, if the White House owns 5% of OpenAI? Will they be actively involved in decisions over the company, or will they be more of a silent investor type?
2: That's really to be determined. And the way that this has been proposed is actually that the government as a whole would have that ownership percentage. It would have to go through Congress. And so it would not, in the United States, it wouldn't be the White House itself that has the ownership, but it would actually be an independent commission, most likely, that would oversee that ownership stake. That is a really critical question that you're asking, because the mechanics of how this would play out has not been defined and is not well understood yet.
1: Okay. And so would there be other issues then? So regulatory clearly will be the biggest issue, but also, you know, in terms of control over privacy and speech, are those hurdles potentially that could exist in the future if this goes ahead?
2: Yes, absolutely. While there are potential positive upsides financially, there's also, it raises several critical and important questions. Privacy, speech, for example, we have seen in the past that when people are communicating with models like ChatGPT, which is one of OpenAI's products, that speech can then be subpoenaed later in court. So it does raise conflict of interest questions if the government does own a stake in OpenAI. There are also really critical questions to ask around the United States position globally regarding defense, as well as the United States position as this infrastructure is built out.
1: I mean, if OpenAI do this, surely it puts pressure on rivals.
2: Yes, absolutely puts pressure on rivals and will bring into, all of these companies are linked financially because of the sources for chips, for example. Like, there are only a few chip manufacturers in the world. So these companies are dependent on each other, whether or not that's always clear. And my viewpoint is if this does happen, it's likely that the other companies will follow suit as well.
1: That was Christy Pitts, an investor in AI and tech. Well, I feel this next segment needs a bit of a drum roll. The wedding of the year is upon us. And if you're a Swiftie, you know what I'm talking about. That's right. Taylor Swift and Travis Kelce are reportedly taking over none other than Madison Square Gardens in New York.

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1: A heat wave is broiling several states just in time for America's 250th birthday celebration. 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
2: This evening in Phoenix should be 79 degrees and mostly clear with light winds. Sunny tomorrow with a high of 107. By the holiday on Saturday, 108 and mostly sunny.
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5: 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Stay with us.
7: Live from NPR News, I'm Giles Snyder. Rescuers in Venezuela have pulled a 43-year-old survivor from the rubble of a shopping mall leveled by last week's back-to-back earthquakes. Hernan Alberto Gilflores worked as a night shift security guard at the mall. Officials say crews initially made contact with him over the weekend, and he was carried out on a stretcher today. It was disclosed this week that President Trump made over $1 billion from crypto businesses last year. Those investments have worked out well for the president, but as NPR's Rafael Nam reports, many investors in those ventures have lost a lot of money.
8: When it comes to cryptocurrencies, Trump has followed a plan similar to the ones he has used during most of his business career. He earns a lot of money, but is careful to protect himself and his family from any downsides. Take a meme coin he launched, or essentially a cryptocurrency based on things like memes or even cartoons. Trump doesn't own the meme coin, he just licenses his name. That earned him over $600 million. The coin itself, though, it has crashed from over $70 at its peak to about a dollar today, leading to big losses for investors. Rafael Nam, NPR News.
7: Kentucky Republican Senator Mitch McConnell remains hospitalized. McConnell first admitted more than 2 weeks ago. NPR's Eric McDaniel has more on a statement from McConnell's office.
9: The statement says, quote, "The senator continues to improve and is working closely with his staff on Kentucky and Senate matters while the Senate is out of session," end quote. At 84, McConnell regularly moves about the Capitol in a wheelchair. In 2023, McConnell froze and appeared unable to speak for nearly 30 seconds during his weekly press conference as majority leader. He's also suffered a series of falls, including one that resulted in a concussion and nearly 6-week absence. The senator announced in 2024 he'd step down from leadership, and in 2025 that he'd not seek another six-year term in office. After more than four decades, McConnell's time in Congress is set to conclude at the end of this year. Eric McDaniel, NPR News, Washington.
7: On the economy, job growth slowed sharply last month. U.S. employers added just 57,000 jobs in June. NPR's Scott Horsley reports that's less than half as many as the month before.
10: After several months of relatively strong job growth, the pace of hiring slowed in June. Healthcare continued to add workers, but not in great numbers, and leisure and hospitality saw a net loss of jobs. Revised figures also show that hiring was weaker than initially reported in April and May, with a combined downgrade of 74,000 jobs. The unemployment rate dipped last month to 4.2%, but only because more than 700,000 people dropped out of the workforce. For people who are working, average wages were up 3.5% from a year ago, but that's likely not enough to keep pace with inflation. Prices have been climbing at an annual rate of more than 4%. Scott Horsley, NPR News, Washington.
7: This is NPR.
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2: From KJZZ News in Phoenix, I'm Tiara Vian. APS plans to convert part of its Cholla coal plant in Navajo County to natural gas, KJZZ's Greg Hawney reports.
12: The plant stopped producing power last year after APS said federal regulations and rising costs made it too expensive to run. At the time, Arizona Corporation Commissioner Kevin Thompson said it would have cost about $2 billion to upgrade the 60-year-old plant to continue running on coal. APS has not said how much the conversion to natural gas will cost, but the utility says it will be able to power about 60,000 homes by 2029. The Corporation Commission approved the conversion of two other coal plants to natural gas earlier this year. Greg Hawney, KJZZ News, Phoenix.
2: The Trump administration announced this week it was not ready to renew the trade pact between the U.S., Mexico, and Canada. KJZZ's Nina Kravinsky reports on Mexico's response.
13: The USMCA, the trade deal the first Trump administration signed to replace NAFTA, now goes into a period of likely prolonged negotiations. In a statement, the U.S. says it wants to address what the administration sees as shortcomings with the treaty, along with trade deficits with Mexico and Canada. Mexico's economy minister, Marcelo Ebrard, said Mexico plans to use the talks to try to reduce or eliminate Trump administration tariffs on certain Mexican goods, including steel and aluminum.
14: No hay una diferencia que yo identifique.
13: I haven't identified any differences between the U.S., Mexico, and Canada that we can't resolve, Ebrard says. Mexico and the United States are expected to meet to discuss the trade agreement the week of July 20th. Nina Kravinsky, KJZZ News.
2: The federal government announced today grants totaling over $1.7 billion to improve airports across America. More than $33 million from those grants is coming to Arizona. John Brodsky is a spokesperson for Phoenix Sky Harbor, which will receive more than $18
15: million. $9.5 million is going towards the Taxiway U project, and $8.5 million is going toward the Terminal 3 North Concourse apron.
2: The new taxiway will bridge over Sky Harbor Boulevard on the west side of the airport. Terminal 3 will add additional passenger gates. 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
5: This is On Point. I'm Meghna Chakrabarty. In 1824, 15-year-old Louis Braille invented a new alphabet. He was 3 years old when he'd injured one of his eyes with a leather working awl, and he had lost his sight completely by the time he was five. At 10, Braille received a scholarship to the National Institute for Blind Children in France, and it was there where he invented his new alphabet.
16: Braille is based upon a grid of dots small enough to fit under the tip of your finger. These dots are numbered 1 through 6, and when raised in different combinations, represent different letters, numbers, and punctuation marks.
5: This new technology allowed him and visually impaired people world over to read. In 1916, at Bell Labs, Harvey Fletcher helped build the Western Electric Hearing Aid, the first functional electronic hearing aid. Then in 1939, Bell Labs was at it again, this time finding ways to help people speak. Homer Dudley began demonstrating the Voder, the world's first electronic device that could generate continuous human speech. Remember, this is 1939, and there's a radio report from the time that captured an operator using the device to sing Auld Lang Syne.

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11: Welcome to The Middle. I'm Jeremy Hobson. We hold these truths to be self-evident, that all men are created equal, that they are endowed by their Creator with certain unalienable rights, that among these are life, liberty, and the pursuit of happiness. Part of the Declaration of Independence, signed 250 years ago, which means these United States made it to their semi-quincentennial. But in our current moment, that milestone has been politicized. Celebrations in Washington have turned into Trump rallies, with many states refusing to participate. So our question this hour, what does America's 250th birthday mean to you? Joining us, veteran journalist James Fallows and Martha S. Jones, a professor of history at Johns Hopkins University. This show was previously recorded, so we are not taking any more live calls, but you can leave a message at 844-4MIDDLE. Stay right there. The Middle starts right after the news.
12: Live from NPR News, I'm Giles Snyder. Ukraine has declared Friday a day of mourning after Russia launched hundreds of drones and dozens of missiles at the capital city of Kyiv early Thursday. Officials say at least 27 people were killed, scores more wounded. Here's NPR's Greg Myrie.
13: Ukraine has suffered terribly in the war in terms of the people, soldiers and civilians killed and wounded, the damage to the economy. But it's also learned great resilience, great innovation. Playing a role in the security of Europe that others would not have anticipated a few years ago. I think in some ways, those who survived this war and Ukraine as a country can come out much, much stronger.
12: Russia says the attacks were in retaliation for stepped up Ukrainian drone strikes. Iran is warning oil tankers to use approved routes in the Strait of Hormuz or face what it said would be a forceful response. Iran's Joint Military Command issued that statement on state television Thursday. It's not clear what sparked it. The statement came as Iran is preparing for the days-long funeral of the late Supreme Leader Ayatollah Ali Khamenei. Flights at one of Washington, D.C.'s major airports will be temporarily suspended to accommodate America's 250th birthday festivities this weekend. NPR's Joel Rose reports.
14: The Federal Aviation Administration says it will suspend air traffic near downtown Washington during the celebration for the country's 250th birthday, which will include fireworks and flyovers by military jets. The FAA says it expects flight operations at Ronald Reagan Washington National Airport to be paused on Friday for 3 hours between 10 a.m. and 1 p.m. local time, and again from noon to midnight on Saturday, July 4th. The airport, which is located just a few miles from the National Mall, was the scene of a deadly mid-air collision between a military helicopter and a passenger jet last year. Joel Rose, NPR News, Washington.
12: According to new research in the journal Lancet, mRNA vaccines are safe, effective, and promising for a wide variety of ailments. NPR's Jonathan Lambert reports on the study as some Trump administration officials vilify the shots.
15: Over a billion mRNA vaccines have been given since the COVID shots were first approved. mRNA technology has been hailed as revolutionary, both for its ability to be developed quickly and its effectiveness. Researchers think mRNA vaccines could someday be used to create individualized cancer therapies or prevent HIV. But Health and Human Services Secretary Robert F. Kennedy Jr. has repeatedly questioned their effectiveness and safety. Last year, he canceled over 20 research grants studying the technology's potential. But those safety concerns aren't supported by evidence, according to one of the most comprehensive reviews to date. Serious side effects can occur, but they're rare and outweighed by robust protection against severe disease, hospitalization, and death.
12: You're listening to NPR News. Police in New York City say a man has died after setting himself on fire outside the headquarters of the United Nations. The incident happened Thursday evening. Authorities are investigating and have not commented on what prompted the act. Activists say the man was from Tibet and that he was appealing for independence. Officials say he was holding a Tibetan flag when he set himself on fire. In Thailand, officials say at least 8 monks are dead after an 11-year-old boy crashed into them driving his family's pickup truck. Michael Sullivan reports from Bangkok.
16: Several dozen monks were on a pilgrimage in Mukdahan province in the northeast of the country when the tragedy occurred. 5 were killed on the spot, and 3 more died at a local hospital, according to the provincial governor. Over a dozen more were hospitalized, with several in critical condition. The crash was captured on video and shared by a local rescue group. It shows the monks walking single file on the pavement alongside the 4-lane highway when the truck suddenly plows into them. Police said the 11-year-old had apparently taken the truck without his family's permission and has been taken to a nearby station for questioning. For NPR News, I'm Michael Sullivan in Bangkok.
12: A volunteer at Britain's National Archives has discovered a rare early copy of the Declaration of Independence. Michael Skurr says he found it in May while cataloging 18th-century documents. It's one of only 11 known copies of what's called the Exeter printing, made just days after the original was signed in 1776. I'm Giles Snyder, NPR News.
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11: What does America's 250th birthday mean to you? Welcome to The Middle. I am Jeremy Hobson, along with our DJ Tolliver. Yeah. And Tolliver, if you Google America 250, you get some headlines like this. Crowd size gripes, state fair troubles, the problems of an America 250 celebration tied to Trump. Or Americans step out for their nation's 250th in a proud moment sown with division and doubt. Or celebrate America's 250th with this $10 hat Fox readers can't stop buying. that's a real
18: me
11: one
18: either,
11: that comes
18: brother.
11: Up.
18: Exactly. You know what's weird is we're a quarter millennium years old, but still haven't figured out how to make the DMV work. We have so much technology.
11: I don't think it was happening right at the beginning of the country, but that is a point of unity amid the division. By and large, the 250th anniversary of the signing of the Declaration of Independence has gotten very political. The president turned a celebration on the National Mall into basically a Trump rally. Some states decided not to take part in the Great American State Fair. Musicians didn't want to participate in a national concert, which brought this response from the Secretary of Transportation, Sean Duffy.
19: Okay, to start this off, I think we have to give a big round of applause for our military band and singers, way better than those libtards that canceled on us.
11: unifying. But if you zoom out of our current political moment, there's a lot to celebrate when you think about 250 years of independence and representative democracy, which have shaped enduring ideas that continue to define the United States for many: hope, freedom, opportunity. So our question this hour to you: what does America's 250th birthday mean to you? And our number, 844-4MIDDLE. That's 844-464-3353, or you can write in at listentothemiddle.com. But first, last week we asked you, in the theme of America 250, what you would change about America. Here are some of the voicemails that came in.
20: 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My one thing, I suppose, is to somehow get rid of the two-party system and implement ranked choice voting, even as a proud Democrat myself, because it is mucking everything up.
21: My name is Pam Exler. I live in St. Louis, Missouri. I think the most pressing issue facing the United States today is campaign reform. 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
22: 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I'm calling from California. 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
11: 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Tolliver, the number again, please.
18: It's 844-4-MIDDLE. 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
11: And joining us this hour, veteran journalist James Fallows, former national correspondent for The Atlantic, now author of the Breaking the News Substack. Jim, great to have you on.
23: Thank you so much. Glad to join you.
11: And Martha S. Jones is with us as well, author and professor of history at Johns Hopkins University. Martha, welcome to The Middle.
24: Thanks again for having me.
11: Well, and Jim Fallows, the United States is now considered the world's oldest continuous modern democracy. What is the significance to you of this 250-year anniversary?
23: So I'll start by saying I am probably, maybe uniquely among us, I remember the 200th anniversary. And I was just about to join the Jimmy Carter campaign then. I was in my home state of California, and it was a time, that was a bad time for the country. Just after Richard Nixon had resigned, Gerald Ford was in office. It was when still the aftermath of Vietnam, and there was some sense of that being a big deal, the 200th anniversary. I have much less of that sense now. And I'll say that Jeremy, I've spent a lot of my time, my life, living outside the U.S. And something that has come to me more and more over time is that only a country with as much going in its favor as the U.S. has, in its location, in its resources, in its, neighbors to the north and the south, only a country with as much in its favor as the U.S. has could have survived 250 years with so basically flawed a federal system as we have. And I think we're now reckoning with some of the flaws in that system. But we'll hear an academic perspective in a moment, I think.
11: Well, and Martha Jones, what do you think about the significance of this 250th anniversary?
24: Well, I'll just pick up on Jim's point if I could. I think that one of the things that this anniversary brings into focus for Americans and folks all over the globe who are watching us is the degree to which we persist pursuant to two remarkable but very old documents. That is a Declaration of Independence scribed in 1776 and a Constitution scribed, just a little over a decade later. We struggle with 18th century documents, 18th century ideas, trying to have them work for us in the 21st century. And I think this is a moment in which we're seeing that sort of vividly brought to focus. But for me, I am a historian, and what that means, if I could, is that it's an extraordinary opportunity because Americans and others are tuned in and eager to understand more, understand better, think through the complexities of this nation's past. So it has been a privilege, in fact, to talk to audiences of all sorts about, for example, the text of the Declaration and engage in discussions about history. That doesn't happen every day.
0: Well, and what do you think also, Martha Jones, about how, I mean, you've talked a lot, you've done a lot of research, you've done a lot of writing about the history of slavery in this country, and I wonder whether Black Americans view this anniversary differently.
24: Well, I guess the first thing to say, of course, is that Black Americans are not a monolith.
0: Right.
24: And that means that if we polled Black Americans, as I'm sure someone has, we would find many sorts of perspectives on this day and what it means. That having been said, I do think that the history of slavery and perhaps as significantly the history of Jim Crow or American apartheid, these are pasts that are, if you will, still with us today in many regards. And this means that Black Americans and other Americans for whom issues like slavery and anti-Black racism are a concern, it means it's a celebration that is tempered, right, by the by that hard history that is also a part of our story, is as much a part of our story as any facet of it.
0: Jim Fallows, you mentioned how sort of divisive a time the 200th anniversary came in 1976. What do you make of the politicization, though, of this anniversary?
23: So I think this is a more politicized situation than I remember 50 years ago, even though that was a troubled time, and it followed what is still the most violent, you know, sort of 20th century time of 1968 was, you know, that was still part of people's living memory then. I think I'll say a bad news and a good news situation. The bad news is that national level politics are as sort of polarized and as resentment driven as I remember during my lifetime. But the good news thing I'll say is that my wife Deb and I, over the last now 15 years, have spent most of our time traveling around the United States looking at the local level U.S. Mm-hmm. And that I think what Tocqueville saw, you know, hundreds of years ago, of sort of the sense of possibility at the local level and reinvention at the local level, that is more true than it's been in a long time. And so we still have seen, I'll skip to 6 months ago, we had that bitter winter in Minneapolis, where all the, you know, there were the ice raids, and the people of Minneapolis stood up and showed that the solidarity of their community, and that sense, that possibility we saw in Minnesota six months ago, I think is something in less sort of traumatic form we still see around the country of the reinvention of the local and regional level that is still can help remake the U.S. in these troubled times.
0: I also think about the moment that we had in the last few months with the Artemis II rocket and how excited everybody was about that going around the moon. And even the World Cup right now, you know, with all of these people from other countries coming into the United States and discovering, and in many cases like the Scots in Boston, just loving every drop of beer that they can get their hands on. But Martha, there was a PBS News Marist poll that just came out that found 83% of Americans feel the U.S. has strayed from the ideals it was founded on. What do you make of that?
24: I guess my first first thing I'd want to drill in on is what we mean by ideals, right? You know, which is to say that are we referring back to the terms of the Declaration, perhaps? And certainly this is a moment in which I don't think I'm saying anything we don't all know, which is that Americans have profound questions about the nature and the future of our democracy. But at the same time, I think that for me, this holiday is precisely the opportunity for us to do collectively some introspection about that statistic that you shared and about what it means, what it says to us, right? If we agree, if we have a consensus nearly about having strayed from our ideals, that seems to me not a not a welcome, but a critical opportunity for us to have those conversations in this holiday amidst fireworks and hot dogs and
0: barbecues,
24: all the good
0: and
24: things.
0: Everything else. Right. And we'll see what our callers have to say. Again, our number is 844-4MIDDLE. That is 844-464-3353, or we're at listentothemiddle.com. And, you know, Tolliver, when I think of moments of patriotism, I also think back to the post 9/11 period when there was a lot of national patriotism. And you can also go back to the time right after World War II.
18: That's right. And former President Harry Truman addressed the nation on its 175th birthday in 1951. Take a listen.
1: On this day, 175 years ago, the representatives of the American people declared the independence of the United States. The transformation during these 175 years seems to be complete, but it is not. Some things have not changed at all since 1776. For one thing, freedom is still expensive. It still costs money. It still costs blood.
0: It still costs blood. That was just 75 years ago. Tolliver, what are we listening to here?
18: This is Creedence Clearwater with Fortunate Son, which is an anti-war song, which is a different kind of patriotism. Your call's coming up on The Middle.

0: This is KJZZ 91.5, the perfect mix of BBC, NPR, and KJZZ News. Thanks for joining us for The Middle this Thursday. We've got more of the program just ahead.
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3: This is The Middle. I'm Jeremy Hobson. If you're just tuning in, The Middle is a national call-in show. 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This hour, we're asking, what does America's 250th birthday mean to you? Tolliver, how can people reach us?
4: Just call 8444-MIDDLE. 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You can also write to us at listentothemiddle.com.
3: All right. And this hour, we are joined by journalist James Fallows and historian Martha S. Jones. And before we get to the phones, Jim Fallows, we heard Harry Truman there saying that freedoms we enjoy are expensive and still cost blood. That was 75 years ago. What do you think are the costs of freedom? What are the sacrifices, if any, that Americans have to make today to protect their freedom?
5: So thanks for asking that. And so I realized that the resonance of what Harry Truman said back when I was an infant and now is the idea that it's always a struggle, which people say, oh, we've fallen short of the American ideals. I think that there may be the sense that there was some golden age. What I thought was very moving in the recent dedication of the Obama Center, right, in the President Obama's speech, was it is always a struggle. It was a struggle for our parents and our grandparents. It's a struggle, you know, Black Americans. That is has been their message, as we were discussing earlier, that I'm speaking as a white American. It has always been a struggle. So I think the idea that democracy is something that doesn't just, you know, it doesn't exist. We have to fight for it every single day. I think that's resonant to me in what Harry Truman was saying. So being involved civically and fighting for the survival of our democracy, that's the message to me from Harry Truman.
3: Martha Jones, what do you think when you hear Harry Truman there, compared especially to, you know, what we're hearing today around the nation's 250th?
6: Yeah, I mean, I'm struck by his invocation of blood. Certainly, I think President Truman is, of course, invoking the Second World War and that experience. But I think more broadly, we can say that, a bit to Jim's point, that there are Americans who have always paid the price for this nation's freedom, for its liberty, with their blood. As a historian, I'm frequently admonishing my students as they work with important but oftentimes dry and seemingly orderly archival material to remind them to look for the blood on the page in American history, because it's part of this story, and it is indeed part of the story today. If blood is the metaphor, right, for life, blood is the metaphor for pain. We are living with political debates that have real human consequences, have real human lives attached to them. I work on the issue of birthright citizenship, and we know
3: big week for you
6: the Supreme Court. Handed down a decision that affirmed birthright citizenship, but it would be a mistake to forget that so many barely affirmed it, I think, as Jim is gesturing, but affirmed it, and as protected by the Constitution, as provided for by the Constitution. But my point really is that there are families that have lived for years, and I'm afraid will continue to live with a kind of uncertainty about who they are, and that is an extraordinary price to pay for living in this nation, being a part of this nation, participating in its democracy. And so we should never lose sight, I don't think, of that.
3: Let's get to the phones. Scott is calling in from Mapleton, Utah. Scott, what does America's 250th mean to you?
7: Well, I'm sitting here listening to all this discussion, and it seems to me that going back to President Truman, I was waiting for him to talk about how much we need Americans to work at their politics, to pay attention. It seems to me our leaders are focusing on entitlement in both parties. They've got different constituencies and they've got different programs and ideas, but they just want to talk about what the government can do for them. But nobody's talking about what Jack Kennedy said in 61. You know, what can you do for your country? And I think until we get to that point, we're going to continue to have the kind of division and partisanship and failure of the American citizenry to live up to the promise of the country.
3: Well, but what about this milestone, Scott? Are you going to be celebrating? Are you going to be? Is a tear going to come to your eye when you see the fireworks?
7: I'm going to be working and hoping. You know, in Utah, I'm not going to shoot off any fireworks because I'm really concerned about the fire danger here. We've already got some of the worst fires in our history. But yeah, to me, this has ought to be a time for reflection on the meaning of American democracy, the meaning of a free country, and our responsibility as citizens. I think we have lost track, and we need to choose leaders who are going to call us to account and say, you need to help or else this country can't be what it should be.
3: Scott, thank you very much for that. Jim Fallows, what do you think about that? Leaders that will call us to account.
5: So yes, I agree with Scott's premise in his question. I'll give a positive example from my home state of California. Although this has gotten relatively little national press over the last 6 or 8 years under Governor Newsom, his idea has been that all Californians should serve in some way. And he's put together a sort of elaborate program that's a combination of the GI Bill, where people can if college students at most California universities, many California universities can have their tuition paid if they do public service of one kind or another, mm-hmm. a version of Franklin Roosevelt's old CCC, of having conservation projects, of having ways that retired people can be involved around their communities. So I think that is an example that is spreading to some other states I'm not talking, this is not a pro Newsom, you know, pro or con, but just saying that's an example of people who have tried to say service matters. And Newsom has said that Sergeant Shriver, you know, with the original Peace Corps, is an mm-hmm. example of how people should have service again. So I think we are seeing from some governors, yes, let's have ways that people can serve as opposed to just ask.
3: Mm. Let's get to Mark, who is in Aurora, Illinois. Mark, go ahead with your thoughts about America 250. What does it mean to you?
8: Well, I feel caution and fear. I feel that we're seeing how fragile our democracy is. We're seeing how easily the balance of the three branches can be thrown off by someone who has a lust for power. And I'm also sad. That was the other word I wanted besides caution, sadness. I really respected the presidency when I was growing up in the 70s. I'm 68 now. And now I almost feel it's a joke because I feel that we have had a president lately who treats his office like a sandbox in which he can throw rocks at anybody who disagrees with him and drive everybody out of the sandbox until he has it all to himself. And somebody needs to confront him and say, hey, the sandbox is here for everybody to play in. It's not here for you to dominate.
3: Hmm. But you feel a sense of sadness.
8: Yeah, I'm sobered and I'm sad, and I hope that we can remedy this tendency to let things get out of hand and let somebody with a lust for power take over everything.
3: Mm. Mark, thank you for that call. Martha Jones, what do you think about that? I mean, we're asking about what would be a celebration of America right now, and to hear Mark say he's just sad.
6: Yeah, I mean, I think Mark tells us something important. For me, his word, it's a sober occasion. I think the word I would offer in addition to that, Mark, is maybe it's a solemn occasion, and it's an opportunity for us as a nation, whether it's in a, you know, a ceremony in Washington. I suppose there'll be some folks there, but many more of us, right, in our local communities, in our families. I think it's a solemn opportunity to reflect on where we think our democracy is, the things that frighten us, the things that worry us, the things that still inspire us on good days. I think we're all worth taking stock of. And I think this is very different. I too remember 1976, Jim, just for the record. I was on the Brooklyn Bridge watching the tall ships. But it's to say, as tough a time as that was for the nation, I think there was a reservoir, right, that we sort of reached into to muster a celebration in that mood. And I think today that is tougher. And rather than, for me, rather than lament that or let that be, it's to say, so, you know, let's have those conversations, you know, at the picnic, after the fireworks. Let's have those conversations with one another about the things that concern us and about what we do on July 5th and what we do on July 6th and what we do on July 7th, because that July 4th is historically an important day. I say in America, it's just going to be another Saturday unless we decide to do something with it. And I think Mark really points us to, I think, what a lot of people are feeling.
3: Well, and I just want to put out there that if there's somebody that feels very celebratory right now, I would love to hear from you, too, at 844-464-3353. Tolliver, what is coming in at listentothemiddle.com?
4: We got a couple celebratory people. Carla in Nashville says, if we're going to make this year's celebration any more special than past years, let's highlight the slogan that all Americans understand, life, liberty, and the pursuit of happiness. This slogan gives us the ability to follow it every day we're alive, and I have to remind myself not to take it for granted, as we all know governments can change and make this more unattainable. And Lucy in Grand Rapids says, I plan to celebrate our nation's 250th by campaigning for my Democratic Socialist senatorial candidate in Michigan. I love my country and will continue to speak truth to power. First Amendment, baby.
3: All right. You can write in at listentothemiddle.com. Let's get to another call. Gary is calling from Philadelphia. Gary, very important place to call from, as we remember what happened back in 1776. But what do you think about this 250th anniversary?
9: Well, two things. People have to wake up and realize democracy, if you want to keep it, is not something you do every 2 years or every 4 years. Democracy is something you should be working at every week. And the second thing people have to realize is that of the 325 efforts to overthrow fascist regimes since 1900, people know Erika Chenoweth's work, less than 5% were ever overthrown by the ballot box. Elections are absolutely essential, but absolutely insufficient without mass nonviolent resistance. So people really have to start thinking about learning their history, learning a strategy about how to have a national strike and how to have massive nonviolent civil uprising.
3: All right, Gary, thank you. Jim Fallows, another caller, basically saying you've got to protect your democracy. You've got to be active as a citizen.
5: Yes, I entirely agree with that. And to also to follow up on something that Martha was saying a second ago, there are moments, you know, we all recognize as sort of history-changing moments in our country and the world. For my parents, it was Pearl Harbor. And for many people, it was 9/11. And I remember, you know, the Watergate hearings. And sometimes those coincide with formal events, like the 200th anniversary, you know, 50 years ago. That was something where the official event happened to coincide with a change in national mood. I think at this moment, you know, what we're going to observe 2 days from now doesn't feel, it's the official event, but it's not that moment of national change that we had, you know, people landing on the moon, or maybe the Artemis circling the moon. So I think something will happen, as we're hearing of people turning out and saying, we stand for something different. I think something will happen in the near future that makes people think, yes, our country can, it's a constant struggle, and we can do better than we're doing now. And I think it doesn't happen to coincide with this weekend, but it'll happen sometime soon, I hope and think.
3: Yeah. Let's get to Ben, who's in St. Petersburg, Florida. Ben, welcome to The Middle. Go ahead with your thoughts about America 250.
10: Good evening, Jared, Martha, James. I am proud of this country, and I think we have the great American experiment. The two things that I want to say is, you know, we're the birthplace of national parks and the first designated wilderness in the world. And I think that's something to celebrate. I mean, we have a diverse amount of landscapes in this country, and I think that we can all be proud of what we have here, but mm-hmm. some of the protections are failing. But still, it makes me proud to know that we can protect land for everyone. National parks are for all people. Even state parks, county parks, your park down the street. And the second point I wanted to say is, I used to fly an American flag in front of my house, and now I'm going to put it out on the 4th, but now sometimes I've not a supporter of the Republican Party, but I feel that people have taken the American flag and turned it the wrong way. When you drive around on streets now, I feel like you see less and less flags every single day.
3: Yeah. Do you make an assumption, Ben, when you see a flag about that person's politics right now, even though it shouldn't be a partisan thing at all?
10: That's a double-edged question. So I will make this point. So in Florida, I'd say probably in the last year, you don't see as many people driving around with three flags tacked onto the back of their truck and open Trump supporter flag. No, I would say no, I don't. I think that someone flying their flag isn't a proud American, and I will not make any judgment or assumption on their political party. They're just happy to fly the red, white, and blue out front.
3: Yeah. Interesting, Ben. Thank you very much for that. Martha, I'm glad that he brought up the flag, because that is interesting. Like, to make a decision, I used to fly the flag outside my house, but now I don't feel comfortable doing it.
6: Yeah, you know, a few years back, I wrote a piece for the Philadelphia Inquirer just on this point. Ben, I had neighbors who newly hung an American flag outside of their home, and I had to confess that I didn't know what it meant, or I didn't know what they meant by it. And I thought that was really, for me, a kind of measure of where we are in this historical moment. If there have been times when the meaning of the flag is transparent, it is also true that the flag has been, like the Declaration of Independence, picked up and wielded by many, many sorts of Americans throughout our history, sometimes to valorize the nation, sometimes to criticize the nation, to question the nation. So I think the flag is that opportunity, another one of those opportunities for me to ask my neighbor. So, hey, tell me about the flag.
3: Right. You know, we've heard a couple of times this hour, Tolliver, about the last big milestone celebration for the country, the bicentennial back in 1976.
11: Yeah, listen to this local Miami news report from that year asking people what that anniversary meant to them.
12: The numerous bicentennial activities have consumed the nation with red, white, and blue slogans, advertising, and decorations. The question is, does this giant celebration have meaning? Is it important to those who live here?
13: I just came to this country about 14 years ago, and I just became a citizen about 9 years ago. So it is important to me, because this is a place where we got our freedom back and the chance to build up our lives again.
3: It's always interesting to hear a recent immigrant talk about what this means to them. Tolliver, what are we listening to here?
11: This is Jefferson Airplane with Volunteers, yet another cultural classic about upending the status quo. More of your calls coming up on The Middle.

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1: The actor Anna Lamb from the show North of North was in school for international development in Ottawa. 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That's coming up on Q from CBC.
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3: This is The Middle. I'm Jeremy Hobson. This hour we're asking, what does America's 250th birthday mean to you? I am joined this hour by historian Martha S. Jones and journalist James Fallows. You can call us at 844-4MIDDLE. 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Just before we get back to the phones, Martha Jones, you're a professor, as we have said. How do your students, who I assume are Gen Z these days, view America differently than older generations, if at all?
4: Well, I think that the first thing to say is that their experience of this nation and this democracy is a short one, which is to say, I'm always have to remember that really my students came of age as Donald Trump was taking office for the first time, that this political culture that we've heard callers' concerns and laments about is really all they've known. And this, to me, means I have a lot to teach, yes, about the recent past as well as the remote past. But more to the point, I think I have to listen to them to appreciate that they don't carry, you know, the kinds of histories that Jim and I clearly do about a different past, perhaps a more laudatory American past, but certainly a different American past. Yeah. I ask them, not quite directly, but indirectly, you know, to think and rethink not only their own ambitions, but their, who do they admire? It's a short list when it comes to American politics these days. Not a lot of folks who they emulate.
3: Yeah. Well, we have full lines here, so let's go to Ashley in Orlando, Florida. Ashley, what do you think about America 250?
5: I think that it's really a great country. I think that we've been gifted by the World Cup, a lot of the tourists coming and showing us that. And I think sometimes the people that are really negative about this, and I know the president is deeply flawed, I agree with that, but the people who are very negative about this moment right now are often disconnected from the American working class. And I'm not sure if they're the ones we should be giving all the oxygen to and all, because a lot of people are really happy about this. They feel great about the country. They feel that we, you know, even now, like we're helping out humanitarian in Venezuela, doing things that no other country could do. And a lot of the kids, unfortunately, that she teaches have been robbed of the ability to love the country because they've kind of had so much, I think, like a really, you know, people that were really strident and wanting them not to like it. And so I was really happy to grow up in a situation where my grandparents were immigrants. They felt very grateful to the country, and they knew it was special. And my parents really, we love the country, and we believe in it, and we believe that it can, it's a resilient country, that no president defines it, and that right now I'm really sad that states like North Carolina and other states decided not to, you know, go to the fair, the national fair.
3: And
5: I think
3: fair.
5: That's so small.
3: Actually,
5: and I think this is a great country.
3: Yeah, Ashley, I really appreciate your call. Thank you for calling us. And Jim Fallows, what do you think there about what Ashley had to say?
6: So I am a wildly patriotic American. you know, I've spent almost 15 years living outside the U.S. And the more I'm outside the U.S., I've lived in China for a long time, and in Japan and Malaysia and in England, recognizing the magic and the potential that is the U.S. The U.S. can, everybody around the world is a potential America, and we can include everybody. You know, I think the World Cup is having a, that may be one of the, of an unexpectedly important moment for the U.S., not just that we're welcoming people and having these events, but also that the team representing us represents the diversity of our nation, and that is playing so well, and including, you know, a birthright citizen who has been a star of the team. So I think that it both these things can be true, recognizing the greatness and the potential and the heritage of America, and being patriotic by also recognizing its flaws. And so I think that both those, that contradictory battle for the future of America, is something that makes me proud to be an American.
3: Well, and Martha Jones, she specifically called you out. So let me just ask you that question. Like this idea that, you know, professors in the elite institutions of America, Johns Hopkins and others, are teaching their students to hate America.
4: Well, I don't know whose classroom Ashley's sitting in on, or others, frankly, but it's certainly not mine. The wonderful thing about my students is that they indeed have not been raised up to be deferential or to take a professor's musings at face value. Part of what we teach is and offer them is the skills that permit them to do their own research and to discover their own insights and to promote those insights. So I take the point, but I think I'm not sure what classrooms Ashley is concerned about.
3: Yeah. Lane is calling in from Minneapolis. Lane, what about you? What does America 250 mean to you?
7: In this current moment, I'm saddened, but I'm very hopeful. In Minneapolis, obviously, a lot is talked about Metro Surge, but we came together as a community and protected one another. And as I'm 25, as someone young in the community, there are other really young people who are coming together and making us better from the bottom up. And I'm really hopeful that at least in Minnesota and surrounding areas, that we will continue to do that.
3: Yeah, it was pretty amazing. We came to Minnesota and did a live town hall there right after the death of Alex Preddy, and it was amazing to see and hear from members of the community about how they were really helping each other out and getting through that moment in the city's history. And of course, we remember that Minneapolis was also the start of the, you know, after George Floyd was killed in Minneapolis. In fact, the memorials to George Floyd and Renee Good and Alex Preddy are very close to each other in the city. And you think about how many of these national movements came out of the city of Minneapolis. Let me get to another caller here. Alex is in St. Petersburg, Florida. Alex, what about you? What does America 250 mean to you?
8: Well, I always think that there's kind of two Americas happening throughout its history, right? There's the ones that wrote the Declaration that were kind of the in-group, and then there's those like the Native Americans and the slaves that basically weren't part of it, right? And I think we've broadened the tent over time, including, you know, other immigrant communities, and that's what's made America closer to that ideal. And I think we just oscillate back and forth to being more inclusive and less inclusive, and we're in one of those latter periods right now. And I think maybe for the next 250 years, we maybe need a declaration of interdependence, because our future is going to be together. And if we, you know, if we do things together, nothing really can stop us.
3: Yeah. Alex, thank you for that. Jim Fallows, he brings up immigration, and I wonder, because we've been in this, immigration has been such a big part of the country's entire history, but just in the last few years, it seems like the nation said, we're having too much, we've got to close the border, we've got to like deal with the not allowing so many people in. And now, because in part of what happened in Minneapolis, there's been a huge backlash. And now I think a lot of people in America said, well, this, we've gone too far. Where do you think we are right now in terms of immigration and how we think about what it takes to become an American?
6: So I think, as Alex said, there is a long ebb and flow through U.S. history. So all four of my wife's grandparents immigrated, you know, before World War One for what is now the Czech Republic. So my grandparents came from Scotland, and my forebears came from Scotland and from Canada. And so, you know, there was a huge surge of immigration in the late 1800s and early 1900s, and then a more or less total ban on immigration for, you know, starting about 100 years ago. And so it has been back and forth. And under Lyndon Johnson, there was a revolutionary change of opening the U.S. basically to the world. I think that there is, a surprising data point is that even as polls show that most people are worried about the state of the U.S., most people feel good about where they live. And I think the same is true about immigrants, that people feel as if their own communities, you know, depend largely on having the new blood and new entrepreneurship and all the rest. So I think that we will be in a more open direction again.
3: Yeah, I mean, just the other day we had the governor, the Republican governor, a Trump supporter, Mike DeWine of Ohio, defending the Haitian immigrants who are in that state after the temporary protective status was removed, and talking about what they've brought to that community. Roger is calling in from Grantsburg, Wisconsin. Roger, what about you? What does the 250th mean to you?
9: Oh, Jeremy, how are you doing?
3: Doing great.
9: I was the first caller to call in on your very first show.
3: Wow. Okay. Well, welcome back. Good to have you back.
9: Well, how you doing, buddy? Yeah, it means me, you know, I guess what it means to me first is I'm getting old. God, I remember the first bicentennial. I was like a long-haired rebel kid with Kiss platform shoes, and I thought that, well, I had the world by the short hairs. And I guess, well, you know what? I found out way different and way now that I ended up being a blue collar worker forever, but it may, you know, hopefully our country can come out of where we're at with the political nightmare that we're in, and the world kind of looks at us now as like kind of a joke, and we went from being one of the world's superpowers to being not quite so looked on so proudly. And
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1: Roger, you know, I appreciate the fact that I've heard you multiple times pull yourself back from swearing on the air. So I very much appreciate that. Thank you for the call. Thank you for calling us. Really appreciate it. Martha Jones, what do you think there about, I mean, he was obviously around the last time we had a celebration like this, but take stock of his own life.
2: Well, I mean, one of the things that Roger put on the table for us is this question of how the world sees us. We've talked a lot about how we see ourselves. And I think that's one of the points of reflection for me in this 2026 anniversary year is, how does the world see us, and does that matter to us anymore, and how does that matter to us? Because there's no question but that the world is watching. Yes, they're watching the World Cup, me too, but they're watching more than the World Cup. They're watching our Supreme Court, they're watching our president, they're watching our Congress, and I think, I'm not sure in a collective sense how we how much that matters to us, because I think the way the world is seeing us is shifting, and that concerns me, but I wonder if it concerns others of the folks who are listening.
1: Let's go to Yolanda, who's calling in from Kansas City, Kansas. Yolanda, what do you think?
3: Well, I'm sorry. I think that this is a time for reflection, because we obviously, from my perspective, are not living up to our democratic ideals. The concept of, you know, everyone having equal rights, everyone being able to have free speech, the fact that the three chambers of government are supposed to be checks and balances on each other so that no one becomes a dictator in any sense. And I think that we need to remember that this country, where we are today, is going backwards to being great again. I don't know, quite understand that. I've been here since the 1950s, became a citizen in 1976, and I think that we have improved, basically, along the way until just most recently, and hopefully this will give us an impetus to continue to improve. And it's been the blood, sweat, and tears, not just of military, but the blood, sweat, and tears of our Native Americans, the blood, sweat, and tears of the slaves that were here in this country, the blood, sweat, and tears of the women who ended up being jailed because they asked for equal rights and force-fed, et cetera, in the late, early 1900s, late 1910s, et cetera. It's been the immigrants, the migrant farm workers from Mexico and other Latin American countries who have built up the food basket that we are for the world, okay? So it's been the blood, sweat, and tears of common people that have made this country where we are today. And, you know, Ashley talks about how, I don't know what, I mean, I don't, I disagree with her that you know, if you don't, yeah. that it's, I don't know, that the schools are teaching you to be negative about the country. I think the schools should be teaching us about who it is that actually made change, and it's been common people working together when they see a problem that has created change. And that's what I'm hoping happens here, because we have right now, for the first time, a president who has doubled his wealth in the first year of his presidency.
1: Yolanda, that's a whole other show, and we'll get there. But I appreciate all of those thoughts that you brought up. You know, Jim Fallows, as I listen and I think about the calls that we've had this hour, there's obviously some negativity, there's some sadness, there's some other, you know, emotions that we're hearing. But at the end of the day, actually, it is interesting that this anniversary is making people really think deeply about the democracy that we have, which is probably the point, what they should be doing.
4: Yes, and so I'm very heartened by the tone of all the calls of people recognizing there are troubles, but it's an ongoing struggle. You know, it's never been easy, and this is a struggle for us all to take on. And as Martha was saying, it's not just July 4th, but July 5th and July 6th and July 7th and all the days after that, where we continue to work for the parts of America that are greatest and try to correct the parts that are flawed. And that's what our parents and our grandparents did, and it's the duty for us now and for our children. So I am encouraged by this hour's discussion.
1: Okay, I'm going to give you the last word here, Martha Jones. Maybe you can leave us with a hopeful note. Is there something

0: thing that we can all agree on as we recognize this milestone 250 years since the Declaration of Independence?
1: Well, I'm going to urge folks to go back and take a little time on July 4th to remind themselves about that text, which is the Declaration of Independence. It's a historical document, certainly, and it had played a role 250 years ago in the nation's independence, but it's also a statement of political philosophy, of aspiration, and I think one way to have those searching conversations is to return back to that document and appreciate the ways in which it still sets an extraordinarily high bar for this country, a bar that we can all aspire to meet on the 4th, the 5th, the 6th, and as Jim said, well beyond that.
0: Mm. That is Martha S. Jones, an author and professor of history at Johns Hopkins University. We've also been speaking with journalist James Fallows, former national correspondent for The Atlantic, now author of the Breaking the News Substack. Thanks to both of you so much for joining us.
2: Thank you.
1: Thanks again.
0: And happy 4th of July. Happy 250th of the Declaration. We are going to be back here next week talking about homelessness and what can be done to address it.
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0: 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Our technical director is Steve Mork. I'm Jeremy Hobson. I'll talk to you soon.

0: Thanks for joining us this Thursday on KJZZ 91.5. Thoughtful conversation and in-depth discussion throughout the evening. We've got more of the evening conversations just ahead.
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0: 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We'll have overnight temperatures around 77 degrees. Mostly sunny skies in the valley tomorrow with a forecast high of 106. 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Q is up next at 10 o'clock.
2: Hey, I'm Ali Hassan in for Tom Power. Welcome to Q. In late May, I was in the audience at the Canadian Screen Awards. You might have seen the show on TV. You might have also seen Anna Lum win the CSA for Best Lead Performer in a Comedy for her starring role in the series North of North. A beautiful moment, made even more poignant because acting was never Anna's plan. She'll share how the depth and nuance of Indigenous experiences in North of North pulled her away from her plans to study international development. Plus, musicians Haley Blay and Sam Lynch are True Mountain Laurel, a supergroup born from a lovely friendship. They'll talk about their debut single, which is an ode to the oldest human hobby. No, not that hobby, gossiping. That's all coming up on Q.

0: Hey, you're listening to Q from CBC on public radio in the U.S. and across North America on SiriusXM 169. I'm Ali Hassan, sitting in for Tom Power. All right, welcome to the show. So Q gets around. You know Q gets around. Recently, we were in Alberta for the Banff World Media Festival. And in the next while, you're going to hear a bunch of interviews that Tom collected while he was out there, starting with Anna Lamb, one of the most exciting young actors in the country. And I'm going to leave it to Tom to tell you more.
1: I'm Tom Power. You're listening to Q. So every year around this time of year, if you're a regular listener, you might know that Q travels to Alberta, to Banff, because the world of TV and film, not just in Canada, but everywhere around the world, kind of descends on Banff, Alberta for a big conference. There's panels and screenings and dinners, and we always come out to tape some interviews for you to hear and, you know, have a sandwich kind of near the famous people. This year was interesting because it felt like the Banff World Media Festival put a spotlight on a new generation of Canadian stars. And in terms of Canadian stars, it's hard to think of anyone whose star is shining brighter than Anna Lamb right now. Anna Lamb, if you don't know, is the lead in the hit show North of North, which is this beautiful, funny, poignant comedy show on CBC and APTN and on Netflix. And it's shot in her hometown of Iqaluit in Nunavut. If you've seen it, you know how great Anna is. And North of North has led to a bunch of different opportunities, not just roles in big Hollywood movies and TV shows, but also Anna is a proud Inuk woman. She's able to use her platform to shed light on, honestly, complexities and multitudes of Indigenous peoples. But here's the thing. Anna came very close to quitting acting before North of North ever came to her. Anna enrolled in university at the University of Ottawa, thinking that academia would be the best route to advocate for the things she wanted to see change in the world, particularly the housing and suicide crisis at home in the North, Indigenous rights in Canada and all around the world. But after getting cast in her first ever role, which was in the film The Grizzlies, where she played an Inuk teenager processing generational trauma, that led to a role as a rebellious foster kid in Trickster. That led to the HBO show True Detective, the portrayal of an Alaskan Inupiaq woman fighting for her family. All of a sudden, Anna started to realize that she could use acting, use art, use storytelling to do some of that good work she went to school to try and figure out how to do. So you're about to hear my conversation with Anna Lamb. We had the chance to finally sit down and chat. We've been talking about talking for a very, very long time. It was a beautiful afternoon in Banff. The mountains were all around us. And we started our conversation with a burning question that I have been holding on to for a long time. Thanks for doing this.
2: Thanks for having me.
1: Nice to see you.
2: It's nice to see you.
1: I have been, ever since we chatted backstage at the, I think it was the CBC Upfronts, I have been so excited to, on the air, say this fact out loud. Because as far as I could, I saw it once on IMDb, but other than that, it's not out there at all. You're from Newfoundland.
2: I was born in Newfoundland.
1: Come on, buddy. Come on. Thank you very much. How long? How long were you there? Where were you born? How long were you there?
2: So I was born in Bjorn. My dad's from a little spot just outside of Marystown called Little Bay.
1: Oh, Little Bay. I got family in Mortier, right outside of Marystown. Yeah, yeah, yeah.
2: So when my family, like my mom and my dad and my brother, were living in Greasefjord, which is like high Arctic, most northern community in Canada.
1: Well, yeah, and maybe the most isolated community in Canada too.
2: Yeah. I mean, potentially, yeah. So yeah, it's quite funny. It's one of those things where people say I was born, and like every time there's like a fact about me, it's like born in Iqaluit, and it's like, well, no, I grew up there, and like I consider myself from Iqaluit. I consider myself from Nunavut, but I was born in Newfoundland.
1: Well, I was telling somebody about this the other day. And the way they acted was, they were like, really? Jesus. And the way they acted is like, don't be surprised if they put a statue up. Because everyone's very proud of everybody from, I mean, it's not unlike, I found when I was in Nunavut, it didn't feel, I mean, obviously it felt very different, but it didn't feel different in terms of both the celebration and therefore the isolation and celebration.
2: Absolutely.
1: You know what I mean?
2: I think our communities are so tight-knit, and it's so hard for people coming from where we're from to be able to break into these industries and to excel and to succeed. There's so many odds stacked against you being so isolated, being from somewhere that's so far away from Toronto or Vancouver, like where, you know, people think the big industry is.
1: Yeah.
2: And so there's such a sense of celebration around everyone who who is successful and everyone who's trying.
1: Just get ready for the statue, Anna. It's coming, buddy. It's coming. He's coming in St. John's,
2: I'll tell you. I'll go cut the ribbon.
1: Yeah, you should. It's funny you mentioned that because people who would listen to you say that would be under some impression that being on television, being in films would be like a desire that you harbored for a very, very long time and that it was impossible to get into because you were in a Khalid. And the real story is far more interesting, that you were like a bit of an athlete, like a great volleyball player in sort of that world. And then that film, The Grizzlies, was shooting and was trying to cast. And it was your teacher, right? What was your teacher's name?
2: Her name is Grace Main.
1: She says to you what? Like, hey, I think you should go for this.
2: She says, like, I think you'd like it. And I said, not I.
1: Like, no interest in acting, no?
2: I'm very... very shy. I was a very shy kid.
1: But she says maybe she sees something in you.
2: Yeah, I think I'm very shy, but like public speaking, presenting, all of those things I felt very comfortable with. Never really felt out of place. I am very shy in the sense of like when I feel like I need to earn people's attention, I feel maybe inadequate and I feel a bit afraid that I'm going to be rejected versus like, oh, I have a space that I'm supposed to be in that like somebody told me to go. And then that means that everyone has to listen to me.
1: Yeah.
2: And I feel no stress about that.
1: Yeah.
2: So in drama class, she was my drama teacher. I think I had always been quite like confident and comfortable. So she was like, just try it. So I put my name in, almost didn't do it. And then my dad said he was coming to pick me up. And I said, okay, I'm not going to say no, when you left work to come pick me up and bring me to this audition. And it worked out.
3: Alrighty, attendance. Let's give this a shot. Miranda Atatahak.
4: How'd I do? Tell me if I got it wrong.
5: I'm Spring, and you said it right. In Inuit customs, raising the eyebrows means yes.
4: Good to know.
1: Your character's name was...
2: Spring.
1: I feel like Spring's story is one of like... I guess falling more deeply in love with her heritage and again with her selfness and with being Inuk, and then also just gaining self-confidence in general. Mm-hmm. And the way I read about your story in doing that film, and this might just be my brain, I see sort of a parallel.
2: Yeah, absolutely.
1: You know what I mean?
2: Absolutely. I mean, I think every project that I've gotten to be a part of, there's something that I have taken away and kept with me, and it like every project changes my life in different ways. And Spring, the navigating trauma through leaning into culture and community, and finding who you are and like what your purpose is through culture and community is something that resonated so deeply with me. I think there for a long time, and like for so many generations through colonization, there's been so much shame around culture and identity, around being Inuk, around being Indigenous, and getting to kind of learn through her and experience that step in.
1: Yeah.
2: Where sometimes it can be a bit scary to lean into community, not knowing how they'll receive you.
1: Did you have that fear, or did you?
2: I mean, absolutely. You never. There's this idea of like being Inuk enough and being acceptable, and you know what will people think? And that's a fear that we create in ourselves. When a lot of the time, there's so many people that feel the same way that you do, and more than anything, they just want to support you. They want you. I mean, given the issues in our communities, they want you to be here. Like, they want you to live a life that you're proud of and that you are confident in and to live your life.
1: Yeah.
2: And so I definitely feel like through Grizzlies and through Spring and through North of North Jersey, yeah, I get so much of that.
1: You get nominated for a CSA and then another one, I think, for Trickster. But still, everything around that is you saying, like, not for me. Acting is not for me. And you end up going to University of Ottawa for international development. And my understanding of that is, and it's funny to hear you talk sort of in sort of a broader way. But my understanding is that going to school for international development was either motivated by or in the hopes to address a really practical problem, which was like the housing crisis in Nunavut. Is that right?
2: Mm-hmm. Yeah, I Grizzlies came out during my first year of university. I was nominated for a Canadian Screen Award, and I think one of the things...
1: Were you a big deal back home at that point? Were people making a big deal out of you? Were they doing that thing that they do where I'm from, where they make fun of you as what a big deal you are?
2: Yeah, yeah, absolutely. Okay, yeah, everyone's kind of like, oh, big shots come back to town.
1: Here she comes. Yeah, okay, I got that. Yeah, no,
2: absolutely. I mean, it's incredible what like a shared celebration it has been with the success of Grizzlies and then later with North of North and everything that we get to do and share with the world. But Grizzlies came out when I was in my first year of university, and I went to university wanting to, you know, with hopes of studying international development and learning about how development works in places that are quite isolated and places that are very marginalized and often have governments that are quite unsupportive, because that felt very true to where I grew up and what my community was dealing with and what Nunavut in general was dealing with. So it was definitely a program that I found very interesting at times. As an Indigenous person, I'd...
1: Frustrating,
2: yeah. And quite like, in this full, you know, semester of the five different classes I took, there was one chapter on Indigenous people and how development exists in their communities and that sort of thing. So sometimes frustrating, but it's always a work in progress, as everything always is, and development is imperfect and it's complicated.
1: Yeah, but I imagine how you felt. I can imagine that sort of frustrating, isolating, overlooked-ish feeling.
2: Mm-hmm.
1: Is that the feeling that leads you to, okay, maybe I'm just surprised you didn't jump on the opportunity to act.
2: I mean, so I guess in a broader sense, what I was hoping to get out of international development and these sorts of things was I just felt so strongly about advocating for Inuit and being able to raise awareness around the issues that our communities were facing. And through the rollout of the Grizzlies and going to different festivals and meeting different people. And then through that, I began to understand how the platform of film and television can be so big a huge kind of amplifier for raising awareness and for talking about these issues.
1: And you can do real work.
2: You can do real work. I think I was maybe of the mindset that film and television was superficial and that, you know, it's the glitz and the glamour and the Hollywood thing. And I didn't know at the time how much power there was in storytelling.
1: And did that happen? I heard something happened when you did True Detective with Jodie Foster. You had some sort of realization around acting then. Is that right?
2: Yeah. I mean, like True Detective was, and to this day is one of the like, you know, most prestige projects I've ever worked on. And the, you know, working with Issa Lopez as a director, as a writer was unbelievable. And it's a story that we so rarely get to see, where Indigenous women reclaim power and empower themselves and get justice, because usually they're being saved.
1: You found it personally fulfilling?
2: Oh, absolutely. Absolutely. Like I felt empowered. Yeah. I felt, for me, especially having that platform and that much support behind it, it was like, this is important and this is something I'm so happy to be a part of and so proud to be a part of. And, you know, threw another log in the fire of like why I feel passionate about being in this industry.
0: I'm Ali Hassan, in for Tom Power. 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
1: I'm Tom Power. You're in the middle of my conversation with Anna Lamb, which we recorded at the Banff World Media Festival in Banff, Alberta. Anna is the star of the hit comedy show North of North, which is available on CBC and APTN and Netflix. Anna, though, made her acting debut in a movie called The Grizzlies, which was shot in her hometown of Iqaluit, even though she was born in Newfoundland and Labrador. She went on to star in the coming-of-age series Trickster before breaking out internationally in the HBO show True Detective North Country. But it's been her role in North of North that has really made Anna one of this country's brightest stars. So the show is very successful, and some say the reason the show is so successful is not just because it's funny, not just because it's heartfelt, because it's both of those things, and it also takes on the real-life issues that Indigenous peoples face in the North, but, you know, all across Canada, but in a way that doesn't feel didactic, it doesn't feel trauma-porny, and this is a word that comes up a lot, feels very human, whatever that means. That's where we pick things up.
2: I think so often, you know, stories about Indigenous communities are centered around trauma, and not that North of North doesn't have a really important point of trauma being part of a lot of the different plot points in the show, but it's not, it's, I think, trauma being shown in a way that we often deal with it in our communities, which is through humor. Like, our communities are so funny.
1: So funny.
2: And so, there's so much ridiculousness that happens up north. So many things that people go like, there's no way that could be possible.
1: Yeah.
2: Like in episode, I think it's episode 2 or 3 of season 1 of North of North, where there's like the dump caught on fire. And people go, oh, that doesn't, like, what are you talking about? It's like, no, we in Iqaluit, we have Dump Kano, which reignites ever so often, which is when the dump catches on fire and it kind of shuts the town down because of all the things.
1: Yeah.
10: Hey, Sia, what's up?
11: Hey, I just heard the dump's on fire.
12: Yeah, it's beginning to look that way.
11: Do they know what started it?
10: Your guess is as good as mine. Heck, yours is probably even better, because, like, you were the only person here this morning. I think your screen froze.
2: Because even though there is the darkness, even though there is, like, the, in many parts of the North, there is the 24-hour darkness, and it's quite heavy, and a lot of really sad and difficult things do happen in our communities. We're not defined by that. We're defined by our humanity. And North of North, I think, captures that so well.
1: Like, I thought the scene where your mom's character and NSP, they're in the church.
2: The church, yeah.
1: And it's one thing to read about the stain of residential schools in Canada. That scene was, the scene I'm describing for people who haven't seen it, like, you know, your mom's, I'm not going to spoil this, but your mom's kind of going through it a little bit, and her mom and this woman at the church, the pastor, they had gone to residential school together, and there's sort of these two sides. And I know people who came out of residential schools more religious, and I know people who came out of residential schools wanting nothing to do with it. And I think that in that one scene, there is all of that. There is so much nuance. There is love for the people who stayed with God, and there is love for the people who didn't. There is the gravity and the seriousness of the situation, but there's also they hate each other, and they're funny, and they're making fun of one another so much. I don't even know if I have a question, but to me, like, that is the distillation of like humor and how and humanity doing something that may cause some people who might close the newspaper, turn off the news, to lean in a little bit. Mm-hmm. Do you know what I mean?
2: No, absolutely. And
1: God, I hope so. I just talked for so long. I hope you.
2: No, I'm
1: say,
2: right
1: Tom, you
2: there
1: missed
2: with
1: it, buddy.
2: You
1: know, yeah,
2: I'm
1: that's
2: right there with you. I think so often in film and TV and media about Indigenous peoples, we were never allowed to be complex.
1: Because people
2: didn't understand our communities enough to really see us as just people. It was always kind of, you exist within your cultural context, but outside of that, like, you are two-dimensional, you know? And don't realize that we are complex people that are going to experience trauma and come away from it. You know, different people experience the same thing and come away and have completely different responses. People don't understand how Indigenous peoples can come away from something as horrifying as colonization, as horrifying as residential schools.
1: The high Arctic relocation, yeah. Like, I mean, just sorry, not to interrupt you, no. Please keep going.
2: No. High Arctic relocations, like even within my own family is part of the high Arctic relocations.
1: Yeah.
2: And the responses amongst my entire family are so entirely different.
1: Really?
2: It's so complex, yeah. So it's just like, it's just the humanity of it that people can be layered and that we as Indigenous people are layered and that our communities exist in the way that so many other communities do exist. Like that nuance doesn't just apply to kind of mainstream, like it also applies to our communities that people consider niche.
1: But just wouldn't it have to because you're humans?
2: Yeah, exactly. You know what I mean? Like, is that one thing?
1: Wouldn't it have to because you're human, you know?
2: It's so interesting to me that people kind of see the show or watch the show and they're kind of like, it's so like, it's so universal. And it's like, yes, because it's human.
1: Okay, because we're also people.
2: So it's something that like, you know, you answer it with grace and with poise and with a lot of like, yes, it is a universal story. Yeah. But it's that thing where it's like, because we are also people that are also living lives, that also have complicated family dynamics, that also have families that are dealing with and reeling from things that they had no control over. Yeah. And I think the way that Stacey and Alethea creating the show and writing the show have been able to capture that with the humor, like you said, is just like,
1: yeah, it's genius.
2: It's so special.
1: Yeah. Most joyful thing, but then like most challenging or strange thing about shooting the show at home?
2: Most joyful thing, it's like a coin where the most joyful thing is being surrounded by community and people that I grew up with and people I love very deeply, you know. And then on the other side of that is I have to do the most embarrassing, awkward, uncomfortable, very cringy things in front of people that I grew up with and people that I love and people that have never seen me that way.
1: Like what?
2: Well, one of the ones that I just remember being absolutely mortified doing was in episode one, where Siaya leaves her husband in front of the whole town. And you know, she's, the original line was, can I swear?
1: Go on.
2: The original line was all y'all.
1: Mm-hmm.
2: And then it was changed to all y'all.
1: Mm-hmm.
2: But we did maybe like 25 takes of me walking through the whole crowd. Again, all of these people, most of these people I know.
1: Even then you know them.
2: I know them personally.
1: Yeah, yeah, yeah, yeah.
2: I'm related to some of them.
1: Yeah.
2: And I have to go and over and over and over again. Oh y'all. Like over and over. And I just was like, my face was red, my voice was hoarse. I was like, I cannot believe I'm doing this.
1: And you got the CSA.
2: You got a CSA for it.
1: You got a CSA for it. Best lead performer in a comedy.
2: That's I.
1: How's that? That is the most Nunavut and Newfoundland response to whatever you want to see us say. Yeah, that's me.
2: That's
1: sure.
2: It.
1: You got a question? Or?
2: What about it?
1: Congrats.
2: Thank you.
1: Meaningful?
2: Yeah, I mean, like, pretty cool.
1: For comedy, too?
2: For comedy, which is like, I never thought I'd be doing comedy. I consider myself so deeply unfunny. I think I'm quite dry. So to get a CSA for comedy was, even to be like working in comedy, I feel really like, I don't know.
1: You're funny on the show, man.
2: Thanks.
1: Plus, I don't know if you can cut it if you don't want to tell it, but you got to introduce your dad to his heroes.
2: Oh, yeah. Introduced him to Alan Hawke, who my dad was so excited about. He's like, Republic of Doyle. And I was like, yeah. No, he's a really nice guy. And then my dad got to meet Mary Walsh.
1: Your dad got to meet Mary Walsh?
2: He was like shaking. Like we were at the reception and my dad goes and introduces himself to Mary Walsh and you know, he says that he's from Mary's town and he says that Mary Walsh says, oh, so you know Bernie. And I goes, oh, I know about six. She goes, off. And my dad, jumping with joy, absolutely. He's like, Mary Lodge told me to off. And I was like, yeah, she did.
0: I'm Ali Hassan, sitting in for Tom Power. Q will be back in just a bit.
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0: I'm Ali Hassan, sitting in for Tom Power. You're listening to Q. You're in the middle of Tom's conversation with the Canadian actor Anna Lamb. And well, technically, you're in the middle of me telling you that you're in the middle of Tom's conversation. We're doing a little dance back and forth here, but it's a wonderful conversation recorded in Alberta at the Banff World Media Festival. Tom and Anna have been talking about Anna's acting journey, how she wasn't at all interested in acting and actually went to school at the University of Ottawa to study international development, and how the show she currently stars in, North of North, is breaking the mold on the way Indigenous stories are told. Here's more with Tom and Anna, starting with a clip of the moment that I was able to see live in person when Anna won her first Canadian Screen Award.
14: And the Canadian Screen Award goes to
15: Anna Lamb.
16: This is sick, dude. This is really cool. I love North of North so much. I love it so much. It is such a hard show to make. Everyone's gonna say their show is really hard to make. Our show is so hard to make. Shooting on a soundstage that was a...
1: That's Anna Lamb winning her first Canadian Screen Award for lead actor in a comedy back in May for her role in the hit CBC APTN Netflix show North of North. Earlier in our conversation, and we were talking in Banff at the World Media Festival in Banff, Alberta, you might have heard Anna talk about her tough decision around school. Like, there was a change she wanted to see in the world. The plan was to study international development. She started in the program at the University of Ottawa to do that before she realized she could actually do some of the good work through acting. And here's the thing. Getting Canadian projects made at all is very, very hard, especially the kind that shoot in the north, because there's not really any film or TV infrastructure. There's no existing sets. So when Anna won the Canadian Screen Award, she used her acceptance speech to credit the crew of North of North in Iqaluit with pulling it off at all. An award-winning show with very few resources and kind of not much history of film and TV. As we pick things up, I asked her to just talk more about that.
2: It's a community that has no infrastructure for a show of this size to be made, and basically what they had to do was create all of it. And we had our soundstage in a curling rink and so many items flown up. We had our sets flown up and we had our grips. Like Trevor Moore, who is he was head of department, a genius, being able to, you know, we had things that didn't make it on time for big set days that if we didn't make the day, it's like, how do we regroup from that? Because we can't get the location again.
1: Yeah.
2: And he had built body rigs, and they had this thing. It was they called it the Nunavut Arm, which is a crane built on the back of a pickup truck so that we could get wide shots of our big outdoor scenes. So it was like so much innovation into making the first season possible. And it was a huge learning lesson for season two. And season two posed so many different challenges, but to have, you know, the amount of work for people to recognize the amount of work that went into making season one happen.
1: Yeah.
2: Was validating, because it really, the fact that it exists is a miracle.
1: Does it feel like you've been able to, does it feel like the bet you made with yourself when you left school to work on Grizzlies paid off? Like, does it feel like you said to yourself, hey, I think I can do some really good work? I mean, I can answer this question and I think other people can answer this question, but I'd like to hear it from you. Given the international reach of the show and just given what we were talking about before in the sort of like, again, like the human way these stories are told by the way, humans about humans. Does it feel like that? There's a bit of a risk, to be honest, Anna, to leave that program. I bet it felt like it at the time too, and give yourself to a pretty unforgiving and risky industry. And to do it because you believe that you could do some good for both your community and for the world. Does it feel like it paid off? Do you feel like it?
2: Yeah, I think.
1: Big question, I know.
2: It's a big question. I do think it paid off. And I do think, especially after North of North, like the first season of, finishing the first season of North of North, seeing what it became, seeing how it's impacted people, and in particular impacted Inuit and Indigenous youth in how they see themselves and how they see their communities. And
1: what do they tell you? What do people, can you give me an example of someone talking to you about?
2: Well, just people like young women who have seen Siaya decide that she doesn't want the life that she has anymore and that she is allowed to believe that she deserves more. And that empowering other Inuit women or young Indigenous women to say, I deserve more and I want more and I'm going to pursue more.
1: You've heard that?
2: Yeah. Man, people who are like, I'm going to go into this industry. I signed up for the school program.
1: Come
2: like
1: on.
2: It's so, it makes me feel so tiny in the grand scheme of like what North of North is and what it truly means to people. People that have left relationships because of how Siaya decided that she didn't want that for herself anymore, and realizing that like life does go on and you can pivot and that's okay. You're allowed to do that even when everybody tells you that you shouldn't be allowed to do that.
1: Yeah.
2: You decide what you want.
1: How beautiful that people are talking, you know, saying that to you.
2: It's so it's humbling, it's overwhelming, it's emotional. And then to see the way like Inuit youth and Indigenous youth and just like young girls usually in general see Siaya and see themselves represent, like see kind of the people in their community represented on screen. And I can't describe what it means to them because that's what it means to them. But I don't think, because they're so young, they can't describe what it means to them either. But like little girls have cried and I'm like, it makes me emotional because it's like, that's what I wanted as a kid.
1: I was about to say, yeah, you didn't have that. You didn't have a North of North.
2: And now they know nothing but a world where North of North exists.
1: Come on.
2: And I feel so lucky that there's like little girls that look at me the way that I look at Stacey and Alethea, and how much they've changed the industry, how much they've changed what representation of Inuit looks like. To me, they are my Beyoncés. I like look at them and I am in awe constantly, seeing how much work that they've put into the show and how much of their hearts go into it. And that like literally these scripts are a window into the hearts of Stacey and Alethea. And what a privilege to be able to experience the amount of love that I've gotten to experience through Siaya, through this show, through them. I feel so unbelievably lucky, and to know that there is a tangible impact, like there is real like change coming from a show like this. And it's really not just a show. So that alone has made me feel like every choice and everything that I've done or decided not to do was fully and entirely worth it. And my career could have ended a year ago after North of North had come out, and I would be like happy still. So I am excited for all the things that are coming and what comes next, but my cup is full.
1: I bet. You know, it's a funny thing that, you know, We can spend this entire conversation. I'm so glad we did talking about how we got to this point, but there's no real way to qualify the actual impact of it that it has on people. I'm just so happy for you, man. I'm just so happy for you. And that is so beautifully said at the end. And we're so proud to count you among the great Newfoundlanders.
2: Proud to be from Newfoundland.
1: So proud to count you as a proud Newfoundlander.
2: Absolutely.
1: I'll answer the emails from Nunavut. I really will. Thanks for coming in.
2: Thank you for having me. Always a pleasure to be here.
17: I'm so happy too, both for Tom for being happy for Anna and for Anna. That was Tom Power's conversation with the actor Anna Lam from Banff, Alberta. You can watch all the episodes of North of North now on Netflix or on CBC Gem. Season 2 will start streaming this fall. I'm Ali Hassan, in for Tom Power. You're listening to Q. When was the last time you indulged in a bit of gossip? Maybe you were repeating something you swore you wouldn't. You're sharing a story from a friend of a friend. Maybe you were talking just to talk and ended up sharing a little too much. Gossip's been around since the dawn of time, and it's something we've been conditioned to think of as a bad thing. Let me tell you something. My wife and I, our entire marriage is probably built on a foundation of gossip. I don't know where we would be without it. And if that's not enough for you to consider its merits, there are two musicians from Vancouver who just wrote something that might make you think a little differently about it. Hayley Blay and Sam Lynch make up the band True Mountain Laurel. Their debut album is out everywhere on August 28th. Ahead of that, they drop by the Q studio to talk to Tom Power about the title track that's called Angel So Bad, and a little bit about why they started their band in the first place. Here's that conversation.
1: How are you?
18: So good. Really good.
1: Nice to have you here.
18: So happy to be here. Are you kidding?
1: We were talking earlier about how Hayley said this thing to me when you came in. You said, we're very in sync. And I thought you were maybe, but you really are.
18: Yeah. Proof's in the pudding. I love it.
1: This is really, really beautiful music. I mean, I'm not super surprised given your own individual songs, but it's really gorgeous. How did this, maybe I will just toss it out. How did this happen? How did you come together?
18: It was really fateful, kind of something we didn't plan and still aren't really planning.
1: Were you friends before?
18: Oh, yeah. For years. We've been friends for years.
19: Yeah. I think, you know, we're both from Vancouver and the community is pretty small and we've crossed paths with each other many times over the years. And then I actually played in Haley's band on a tour, a pretty long tour. Mm-hmm. And then here we are.
1: But what's the "and here we are"? Like, what is the what happened that it became a real thing?
18: Well, we both were kind of in the middle of starting the writing process of our third albums. And in like the interim of that, we were like both itching to just do a little bit something. Shake it up.
19: Yeah.
18: And we went on a little writing retreat to LA together just to do it solo, separately, but stay in a house together. And every night we'd go.
1: That's Los Angeles, by the way.
18: Yeah, that is Los Angeles. California.
1: Yeah. Okay, got it.
18: Yeah. Laurel Canyon, all that good stuff. And we'd come home every night and just be like, that was fun, but God, it's just nice hanging out with you. Like, I feel like we could.
1: You were writing individually.
18: Yeah. And so we said, let's get back to Vancouver and book a week where we stay in your amazing home. That's now I've moved in spiritually. I haunt the house. And let's just do our own writing, co-write. Like, let's do it for fun. No pressure.
19: Yeah.
18: Let's just see what happens. Experiment.
19: Which is just something that neither of us had ever really explored before. Like writing with other people.
1: You're both very, you both write in solitude?
18: Yeah. Generally.
19: Told you.
1: You guys are talking at the same time. It's freaking me out.
18: Told you.
1: But what is this I read, Sam, then about, it was something I was reading about the project that said it was you push one another. It's an opportunity to push one another as songwriters. What does that mean?
19: Totally. I mean, I think we've both experienced that feeling of hitting a wall, and when it's just you with yourself, it's very easy to go, okay, well, I tried today and time to do some laundry and mow the lawn and just move on to something else.
1: When the song's not coming. Yeah.
19: Exactly, yeah. And so I think there's this element of accountability when you're sitting down with somebody and working on something that you're both equally invested in, which I think was the thing that set these songs apart, was going into it. We weren't saying, okay, let's write a song for me. Let's write a song for Hayley.
18: Yeah.
19: It was just, let's just
18: write a song.
19: Write a song. And so it's so much easier to hold each other accountable than it is to just hold yourself accountable a lot of the time. And it's also such a refreshing experience to like hold a collection of songs with somebody else, which is something that I've never done before. So for
1: people who are only listening to this on the air, they won't be able to say that Haley and Sam have also, their hand gestures have also been the same. They're like, their hands have been going in the same direction. The nails are not even the way your nails are painted the same, but like when Sam's been talking, you've been doing the same hand gestures as she did.
2: No.
1: And then every now and then when she was speaking, you would do this, you'd go, it's very lovely, actually. It's really lovely to see the fondness here.
19: I didn't even realize.
1: You guys are freaking me out. Haley, talk to me a little bit about what the song's about. My understanding is, and I actually want to drill in this a little bit because I really like this idea, that gossip, not which we are taught as children, don't gossip, maybe not all bad.
19: Mm-hmm. Gossip holds communities together.
1: Tell me.
19: Well, isn't that like a fact? Isn't there ancient communities that were like created and held and supported because people would talk about it? And that's how information was spread. And I think there's a connotation that it's negative. And I think that it's okay to have a safe space where you need to vent to your pal.
1: Mm.
19: In our experience, it's really hard to be a perfect person.
20: Yeah,
19: there is an expectation.
20: There's so much pressure on you as a person existing in the world right now, as an artist, as a woman, to perfectly package your personhood and have it be morally pristine. And
1: perfectly package your personhood and make it morally pristine.
19: Yeah. Five times fast.
20: You know, it's just,
1: what does that mean?
20: Well, I think there is an expectation that I think holds a lot of gravity when you are an artist that's making something and then sharing it publicly, but also just a person that is like, you know, interacting on the internet, and there's this footprint that exists, and there's just the line is so thin where there's this immense pressure to just be perfect and to have every take be just exactly right, and to articulate yourself just exactly right, and don't upset anybody, and don't. And I think, of course, there are it's a spectrum, you know, that exists, and there are extremes that go beyond this. But I think we were just sort of thinking about how, in a very big way and in a very small way, it's like you can't be perfect all the time. It's just so much. And yeah, I think with music as well, I think Haley and I had both had this experience in our solo projects that are both under our own names, where, you know, we're putting out a collection of songs, and the understanding is like, and this is who you are.
1: Yeah, it's a weird thing.
20: You know?
1: It's a weird thing. I've talked about this with mental health professionals.
20: Yeah.
1: It's a weird thing when your job is your name.
20: Totally.
1: Yeah. When the person who has the job also has your name.
20: Yes.
1: Like, you know, I share a name with the person who has my job, but I don't know if I'm with this person.
20: Yeah.
1: You know what I mean?
20: Yeah. So I think in a big sense as well, we were just sort of thinking about that largely when we were writing these songs, and like how this project coming together and writing under this band name and all of that, how these songs feel like true representations of parts of us individually. But I think in writing them under this sort of understanding that they weren't Sam Lynch, they weren't Haley Blay, it allowed us to sort of explore these other parts of ourselves that still exist and did exist, and, you know, but just hold it with a little bit of a lighter touch and explore playfulness and joyfulness and cheekiness and, you know, all of those things that can feel kind of pigeonholing or something like that with your own name.
1: Yeah. I think I know what you mean. Like there's an expectation that used to just be for sort of clergy and politicians, that they lead these completely unimpugned, perfect lives.
20: Yeah.
1: You know what I mean? And any moment they need to be absolutely perfect all the time.
20: Yeah.
1: But strangely, that has, through the internet, that has now been passed on to artists.
20: Yeah.
1: And I would even argue passed on to everybody.
19: Everyone. Exactly.
1: No matter matter who you are.
20: Yeah.
1: And Haley, I think your point, which I think is well made. I had a friend of mine who went through something like this recently, where the kind of the worst case scenario scenario happened to him where, you know, he and another friend had a falling out and that friend sort of broke the gossip trust circle. Like he went around to all the people and was like, he said this about you. He said this about you. He said this about you. He said this about you.
20: Yeah.
1: And I remember talking to that friend about it. We were out for a walk not that long ago. And he said to me, you know, he said like, it's really actually intimacy. Like I didn't mean any of that stuff.
20: Sure.
1: I don't mean any of it. It's just a way. It's like it's a way of showing love to this person
20: Safe
1: that
20: space.
1: I trust them to get it out because I don't really
20: 100%.
1: Feel it. And
20: yeah.
1: he said that to me. And it was funny. This song came around because I was thinking about that. That like the social joy or the social function of gossip or talk.
18: Yeah. And if you think about the song like literally as a narrative, and you want to just like look at it in a little story, I think that it's. The voice, the singer,
20: the narrator.
18: The narrator is talking to a trusted source or a partner or someone, and they're saying, just because, like, maybe you view me as a bad person because I'm
20: talking
18: shit, but that's because...
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That was Angel So Bad by True Mountain Laurel on Cue. Haley Blay and Sam Lynch were Tom Power's guests. Their debut album is out everywhere on August 28th.

I'm Ali Hassan, you're listening to Q, and we've got time for one more song before we get out of here today. From her upcoming album, Day and Night, this is Carly Rae Jepsen with On Wires.

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1: Lovely to see you too, Caroline. Obrigada. Thank you, as always.
0: And thank you, Tristan Artone in Helsinki, Finland. It's been great to have you on.
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0: I'm Caroline Steele, and the producer was Ella Hubber, with Sophie Ormiston, Robbie Wojciechowski, and Lucy Davis. 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
1: Good morning. Challengers from the left beat some incumbents endorsed by House Democratic Leader Hakeem Jeffries. Will voters' frustrations with their own party hurt Democrats? We'll ask Leader Jeffries in this hour of Morning Edition from NPR News. The heat wave across much of the U.S. is especially dangerous for people who work outdoors. I'm MRT.

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1: Obviously, but people put their heart and soul into making their floats.
2: One of our favorites pays tribute to fallen heroes.
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3: Describe it.
1: One of our Bristolians, her brother died, and she does it in memory of her brother. All the soldiers that have died, they put all their boots with flags.
3: Oh my gosh.
1: And roses, they put roses in it. It's heart-wrenching, but it's a crowd pleaser too.
2: Bristol is a picture postcard New England town perched on Narragansett Bay. The clapboard houses and shop fronts all dressed up with patriotic bunting. Even the double yellow line down the middle of Hope Street turns red, white, and blue for the parade route. For Jen Little, the 4th of July is a family tradition. Her mom was on the parade committee. Now she is too. She says the focus is never political, even though elected officials, including the governor, are expected to attend.
4: People who come to Bristol to celebrate the Bristol 4th of July are here to celebrate together our freedoms.
3: Everybody's red, white, and blue.
4: Everybody's red, white, and blue.
2: Which is not to say they're naive.
1: I'm a proud American, and I have big concerns about the country.
2: Again, Donna Shabbat.
1: Yeah, I'm scared, because it's never been like this before. I don't like the division. It has to be fixed.
2: She says that's what makes this event so important, a time to set aside politics and celebrate community. For NPR News, I'm David Wright in Bristol, Rhode Island.
5: 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I'm inspired by BJ Lederman. I'm Michelle Martin.
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0: And if you're looking for something to do this holiday weekend, don't forget to check out our list of hotspots, a list we curate each week with some fun things to do. And there's even a couple of cool spots in there as well. 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We'll warm up to 107 today. Increasing clouds, 107 also for the July 4th holiday tomorrow. Right now in Phoenix, a comfortable 79 degrees at 5 o'clock.
9: Good morning. More than 140 million people across the U.S. are facing dangerously hot weather. Officials around the country are canceling or scaling back July 4th celebrations. It's Morning Edition from NPR News. Ukraine's President Volodymyr Zelensky says Russia would not have killed so many this week if Ukraine had gotten the air defenses it was promised. I'm Michelle Martin.
6: And I'm A. Martinez. We hear this hour from Kyiv and Moscow, where Ukraine counterattacks have caused fuel shortages. Also, students across the U.S. answer NPR's call and make podcasts explaining what America means to them. And in StoryCorps, the high school junior who designed the 50-star flag we have today before there were 50 states. It's Friday, July 3rd. On this day in 1890, Idaho was admitted as a state, star number 43. News is next.
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0: Temps on the rise for this holiday weekend, up to 107 today and tomorrow. It's actually right on average. It's 79 degrees right now in Phoenix at 5:43.
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0: Hey, it's Friday, Independence Day Eve here at KJZZ. I'm Phil Latzman, it's Morning Edition, and the 4th of July, of course, this year marks the 250th birthday of the U.S. And as the country celebrates this special Independence Day, an Arizona community is also making history. KJZZ's Gabriel Pietrazio has this report on Arizona's first-ever Freedom Rock, a tribute to some of the state's military heroes.
3: Oh, say, can you see?
4: Prescott Valley prides itself on patriotism. Recently, the Yavapai County town, where roughly one in every 10 residents are veterans, sought to salute all of them by finding a really big rock. Actually, a 38,000-pound boulder in nearby Prescott. Hoisted into place by a 120-ton crane, this colossal stone sits beneath a gazebo in the grassy Civic Center. Now it's the town's crown jewel, a hand-painted tribute featuring portraits of Ira Hamilton Hayes, Lori Ann Paestewa, Navajo co-talkers, and Pat Tillman.
5: Freedom is not free. It's not cheap. It costs a lot. And that's what your veterans have done.
4: Retired U.S. Navy Master Chief Machinist Gary Winkleman, who goes by Wink, was the guest of honor during a late June dedication. Last fall, he met the artist, Iowa State Republican lawmaker Ray Bubba Sorensen II, when he was in town bringing his vision for the rock to life.
6: I grew up by the original Freedom Rock north of Greenfield, Iowa.
4: Prescott Valley is home to a high concentration of Iowans, including Lisa Harsh. She sat on the town's Freedom Rock committee. Most of its members are from the Hawkeye State. Harsh recalls how this tradition started in 1999 when Bubba wanted to restore a giant rock after watching Saving Private Ryan.
6: And I would see the graffiti on it growing up as a teenager, and then years later I came back and it was beautifully painted.
4: Today, there's a Freedom Rock in each of Iowa's 99 counties. Now his grand dream is to have one in every state throughout the nation. So far, he's been to a dozen and counting.
7: Like I always say, a lot of these guys' stories read like superhero comics. I mean, they're the best of us. My memorials, I want to tell specific stories, and I can't tell all of them.
4: But Bubba made sure to leave room for the late number 40 himself, Pat Tillman.
8: You know, my great-grandfather was at Pearl Harbor, and a lot of my family has gone and fought in wars, and I really haven't done a damn thing as far as laying myself on the line like that, and so I have a great deal of respect for those that have and what the flag stands for.
4: The 27-year-old ASU football standout turned Army Ranger was killed by friendly fire while touring Afghanistan in 2004. He gave up NFL fame and fortune as an Arizona Cardinals safety to enlist after the 9/11 terror attacks.
7: Pat just embodies America.
4: His mom, Mary, beside his brother, Kevin, chuckled upon seeing the towering Freedom Rock for the very first time.
9: His hair was like slightly blonder than it really was, which Pat would love. He would have loved the fact they made him a little blonder.
4: Otherwise, she thinks Pat's likeness is spot on in a pair of images, both in uniform. One depicts him stoic-faced in army fatigues. Another shows Pat kneeling down, smiling in his Cardinals jersey.
9: They're juxtaposed. It's a good combination. Because he loved his family, he loved his friends, he loved to have a good time, but he was also very serious, and I miss his sense of humor.
4: Lori Piestewa also died during the same conflict. The 23-year-old Hopi U.S. Army specialist was the first female casualty just 3 days after the U.S. invaded Iraq. Her son, Brandon, was touched by the mural, portraying his late mother in uniform next to a Purple Heart.
10: Like, I've seen pictures of it already, and it doesn't do justice.
11: And the Iraq is red glare, the bombs bursting in air.
10: When you think about it, it's just a painted rock. But when you see the detail, everything behind it, seeing how the flag drapes over the rock, tying into all services, truly amazing. You can't just look at it from afar. You have to be there in person.
4: For KJZZ News, I'm Gabriel Pietrazio, reporting from Prescott Valley.
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0: Democrats hoping they can win back the House majority this fall, but fighting within the party could complicate their plans. We'll have more on that starting the next hour of Morning Edition here on KJZZ. 10 minutes to 6 o'clock, out to London we go for a check of the day's top stories around the world.
12: Good morning, I'm Temeskan Debesai at the BBC. Health officials in the Democratic Republic of Congo say more than 200 Ebola patients have recovered. The progress has been attributed to enhanced surveillance and laboratory capacity for testing in the affected areas. The disease has killed more than 400 people, with over 1,000 confirmed cases. The BBC's Richard Kagawe is in Nairobi.
13: The health ministry says they have improved diagnosis, with 10 laboratories now able to test for the virus. The country's Biomedical Research Institute, with the support of the WHO, has begun a clinical trial of 2 experimental treatments, raising hopes for new options against the strain driving the current outbreak.
12: The UN Human Rights Chief Volker Turk has warned of a worsening catastrophe in Sudan's North Kordofan state. Addressing an emergency UN Human Rights Council session in Geneva on Sudan's brutal civil war, he accused the paramilitary rapid support forces of summary executions, torture, and sexual violence. And mourners are paying their respects to Iran's late Supreme Leader Ali Khamenei. He was killed at the start of the war launched by the US and Israel in February. Here's Yulan Nell.
14: There's going to be a public farewell starting tomorrow at Tehran's Grand Masala Mosque. That's a landmark where the late Ayatollah sometimes led Friday prayers. And of course, it won't just be his coffin. It'll be that of his daughter and his daughter-in-law, so the wife of the current leader, Mujtaba Khamenei, and his son-in-law and grandchild.
12: I'm Temeskan Debesai at the BBC in London.
15: The holiday weekend will see many flags flown in celebration. This morning at 9 on the show, we'll take a look at what those flags say about us.
16: And how Arizona is celebrating America 250. 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
0: And the holiday weekend forecast keeps right about normal temperature-wise for the valley, high near 107 today and then 107 tomorrow. Increasing clouds in the forecast, could be mostly cloudy by tonight. Right now, 77 degrees, 552.
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19: From Marketplace in Washington, I'm Kimberly Adams. This week, we've been looking back at some of the defining moments that have shaped the American economy over the last 250 years. Yesterday, we left off in the midst of the Roaring Twenties, a period of rapid growth after World War I.
17: But as Professor William J. Collins points out, economic trouble was already brewing beneath the surface.
20: You know, but things in the 1920s were already kind of weak in some sectors. The farming sector was struggling, and that was still an important part of the American economy in the 1920s.
17: Then the stock market crashed in October of 1929, devastating America's economy and its people. Millions lost their jobs, waited in breadlines for food, or lived in shanty towns, often called Hoovervilles. Eventually, the government, under the command of newly elected President Franklin Roosevelt, swept in with a series of policies starting in 1933. Jobs and agriculture programs, banking reforms. Packaged together, they were called the New Deal. And the sweeping changes made lasting changes to the American economy.
20: There are a bunch of reforms, like big reforms, that happened in the 1930s. There are things that we sort of take for granted today, but were novel at the time. Like all of the stuff in the Social Security Act, for instance.
17: And it wasn't just those social programs that gave the economy a boost. World War II and the vast infrastructure required to supply the Allied fighting force was a grim driver of growth and economic mobility for some.
20: And especially after the U.S. joins the war at the end of 1941, labor markets get super tight. That led to increasing wages for everyone, but especially for folks who tended to be at the lower end. Or jobs that tended to be at the lower end of the pay scale before, they tend to get pulled up quite a bit. And it's also pulling a lot of women out of, say, domestic service jobs and into other kinds of work.
17: So coming off the heels of the war, there was significant prosperity.
20: You know, there is this period between like 1940 and 1970 where things look pretty good in retrospect. You know, there wasn't just like a lot of income growth, but it was spread throughout the income distribution in a way that was novel.
17: Professor Collins says there's a lesson to learn from this period.
20: I think it's really important to understand that rising inequality isn't, you know, automatic. It's not inexorable. It doesn't always go that way.
17: William J. Collins is a professor of economics at Vanderbilt University. You can listen to our entire look back at 250 years in the American economy by visiting the Marketplace Morning Report podcast feed or marketplace.org. U.S. markets are closed today in observance of July 4th. Elsewhere in the world, Japan's Nikkei closed up 1.5%, and the FTSE in London is down 0.2%.
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17: Gamers have been waiting more than a decade for the next installment of the wildly popular Grand Theft Auto video game series. And finally, just last week, pre-orders for Grand Theft Auto 6 began. The game is slated to drop in November. One report suggests that Grand Theft Auto brought in $1 billion in pre-orders just 1 hour after launch. For more on this, I'm joined now by Dimitri Williams. He's a professor at the University of Southern California's Annenberg School for Communication and Journalism, where he focuses on video games and society. Professor, welcome.
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17: Can you help me better understand the scale of the hype around this game?
21: 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So I would say that is worth.
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1: Numbers with a lot of zeros, and it's something that is global and is not cheap, but is used by a whole lot of people.
2: How do these numbers compare to, say, a big movie release, or as you said, FIFA or the Super Bowl?
1: Think about the sort of the bang for the buck here compared to other media. This is going to be in the $80 or $100 price tag, which is sure a whole lot more than a movie ticket or a new best-selling book. But a game like this could generate hundreds or even thousands of hours of entertainment consumption for each person who buys it. And when the inevitable multiplayer version comes out, it's more like buying a basketball that you can play indefinitely than a book that you read and probably never read again. And a lot of people are going to make the decision that that is a good use of their time and money compared to other media. And let's just put this in perspective for sort of how large the video game industry is. Analysts vary a little bit, but the overall games industry is somewhere around $200 billion a year. Compare that to something better known, like, say, movies. And movies are around $30 to $35 billion a year. So gaming is at least six times as large as the motion picture box office, and the same for music, which is about the same size. And it's easy to discount this because, you know, games are just silly fun, right? It's dumb stuff. Your kids are playing it in their basement or whatever. So our sense of cultural importance and our awareness of games is pretty far from the reality that certainly markets have priced in and have figured out, even if the culture isn't always.
2: Dimitri Williams is at the University of Southern California's Annenberg School for Communication and Journalism. Thank you so much.
1: Thanks for having me.
2: Our executive producer is Nancy Fargali. Our digital team includes Antoinette Brock, Emily McCune, and Dylan Nietinen. Our engineers are Brian Allison, Sam Keenan, and David Schreck. In Washington, I'm Kimberly Adams with the Marketplace Morning Report. 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
0: And right where we should be for this July 4th, temperature-wise, a high of 107 today. It's right on average, and tomorrow for that matter. Right now it's 77 at 6 o'clock.
5: Good morning. Challengers from the left beat some incumbents endorsed by House Democratic leader Hakeem Jeffries. Will voters' frustrations with their own party hurt Democrats? We'll ask Leader Jeffries in this hour of Morning Edition from NPR News.
0: Ahead in KJZZ News, the response from Mexico after the Trump administration announced it's not ready to renew the USMCA trade pact.
5: The heat wave across much of the U.S. is especially dangerous for people who work outdoors. I'm Amy Martinez.
6: And I'm Michelle Martin. We run down the protections workers in some states get and why two states banned them. Also, 1 year after the Texas floods, families help get new camp safety laws passed. And ahead of Independence Day, how some Alaska Natives celebrate their independence from more than a century of being wards of the state. It is Friday, July 3rd. On this day in 1775, George Washington took command of the Continental Army. News is next.
7: Live from NPR News in Washington, I'm Windsor Johnston. The death toll in the latest Russian strikes on Kyiv has climbed to 30 as rescue workers sift through the remains of an apartment building destroyed in the missile strike. NPR's Joanna Gakissis reports that Ukraine is running low on air defense supplies that intercept missiles.
8: Ukraine has already developed interceptors that target Russian drones, but it relies on Western allies to supply anti-ballistic air defense that targets Russian missiles. In his evening video address, Ukrainian President Volodymyr Zelensky said

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1: Yeah, and this is Morning Edition. You're on the perfect mix of BBC, NPR, and KJCC News. It is Friday. It's July 3rd, 2026, and good morning. I'm Phil Latzman. Thanks for starting your day with us. And ahead, if you're looking to stay in this holiday weekend, we have a list of unsung TV shows worth watching, including a spy thriller, a British comedy, and a therapy reality show. We'll hear more about it coming up at 6:45 on KJCC's Morning Edition.
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4: Live from NPR News in Washington, I'm Nora Rahm. Celebrations of Independence Day, large and small, are taking place across the country, but many of them are being affected by intense heat. NPR's Anastasia Tsioulkas reports.
5: Some locations across the U.S. have already decided to cancel or cut back on their festivities. Many communities in Colorado have canceled their fireworks displays due to the risk of wildfires. It's not clear yet what's going to happen in Washington, D.C. The Capitol Police announced they will be deciding whether or not they will allow the public to attend the annual Capitol 4th event this evening. President Trump recently said publicly that he intends to give a quote, really long speech on the 4th itself, despite the heat index forecast to be above 110 degrees. Anastasia Tsioulkas, NPR News.
4: Philadelphia canceled its 4th of July parade scheduled for today because of extreme heat. Temperatures are expected to exceed 100 degrees and feel hotter due to high humidity. Venezuela's acting president is defending her government's response to twin earthquakes last week. Delcy Rodriguez said the government acted immediately. Critics say the response was slow and ineffective, that it's been left to civilians to dig through the rubble searching for survivors. The death toll is now more than 2,500. Tens of thousands of people are still missing. This is NPR News.
1: 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Well, Saturday does mark 250 years since the Continental Congress adopted the Declaration of Independence. And as KJZZ's Gabriel Pietrazzi reports, though, indigenous peoples have a complicated relationship with this federal holiday.

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1: Now she is too. She says the focus is never political, even though elected officials, including the governor, are expected to attend.
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1: Which is not to say they're naive.
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1: Again, Donna Shabbat.
4: 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I don't like the division. It has to be fixed.
1: She says that's what makes this event so important. Time to set aside politics and celebrate community. For NPR News, I'm David Wright in Bristol, Rhode Island.
5: 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I'm Michelle Martin.
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7: 103 yesterday was 4 degrees below normal. We'll warm up to about average today at 107. And same for tomorrow, looks like, for the July 4th holiday. Right now in Phoenix, 81, 7 o'clock.
5: Good morning. More than 140 million people across the U.S. are facing dangerously hot weather. Officials around the country are canceling or scaling back July 4th celebrations. It's Morning Edition from NPR News.
7: Ahead in KJZZ News, Phoenix officially passed a new water sharing program designed to help other Arizona cities survive shortages.
5: Ukraine's President Volodymyr Zelensky says Russia would not have killed so many this week if Ukraine had gotten the air defenses it was promised. I'm Michelle Martin.
6: And I'm A. Martinez. We hear this hour from Kyiv and Moscow, where Ukraine counterattacks have caused fuel shortages. Also, students across the U.S. answer NPR's call and make podcasts explaining what America means to them. And in StoryCorps, the high school junior who designed the 50-star flag we have today before there were 50 states. It's Friday, July 3rd. On this day in 1890, Idaho was admitted as a state, star number 43. News is next.
11: Live from NPR News in Washington, I'm Windsor Johnston. A dangerous heat wave is gripping much of the central and eastern U.S. ahead of the holiday weekend. But even with the heat, millions of Americans are expected to gather for traditional 4th of July cookouts. NPR's Scott Horsley reports the American Farm Bureau Federation says the cost for barbecues this summer is higher than last year.
12: Beef prices are up more than 12% from this time last year. Drought-stricken ranchers have been thinning their herds, and the supply of beef cattle is at a 75-year low. The price of a store-bought tomato to top that burger has gone up even faster, says food economist Robin Wenzel of Wells Fargo.
13: We get about 90% of our tomatoes from Mexico. There were some adverse growing conditions impacting supply. We think, you know, we will see some relief as the growing season progresses and farmers take advantage of planting more of these vegetables.
12: For cookout bargain hunters, pork prices are up only slightly from a year ago, and chicken prices are actually down a bit. Scott Horsley, NPR News, Washington.
11: The Republican National Committee has filed new lawsuits challenging the voting rights of some U.S. citizens who cast ballots from

0: from Moscow here to Phoenix, Morning Edition on KJZZ. And ahead we'll have the Marketplace Morning Report, U.S. celebrating its, of course, 250th birthday tomorrow. We'll hear more about the challenges that the U.S. economy faced in the 20th century. And it's a note noting that Wall Street is off today for the holiday. Coming up in Marketplace, we'll find out what else is happening in business at 7:52 here on 91.5.
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2: I'm Peter Sagal. On this week's show, a K-pop demon hunter explains how they do it. A boxer turned actor says those two things are more alike than you think. And John Cusack says anything. Join us for this week's news quiz from NPR.
0: Wait, wait, don't tell me. Tomorrow morning at 11, listen more, learn more, and get a few laughs with us this weekend here at KJZZ. And warming up a bit, but staying around normal temperature-wise, 107 today and for tomorrow, which is average. Right now it's 82 in Phoenix at 743.
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0: Hey, it's Friday, Independence Day Eve here at KJZZ. I'm Phil Latzman, it's Morning Edition. And the 4th of July, of course, this year marks the 250th birthday of the U.S. And as the country celebrates this special Independence Day, an Arizona community is also making history. KJZZ's Gabriel Pietrazio has this report on Arizona's first ever Freedom Rock, a tribute to some of the state's military heroes.
4: Oh, say, can you see?
5: Prescott Valley prides itself on patriotism. Recently, the Yavapai County town, where roughly one in every 10 residents are veterans, sought to salute all of them by finding a really big rock, actually a 38,000-pound boulder in nearby Prescott. Hoisted into place by a 120-ton crane, this colossal stone sits beneath a gazebo in the grassy Civic Center. Now it's the town's crown jewel, a hand-painted tribute featuring portraits of Ira Hamilton Hayes, Lori Ann Paestewa, Navajo co-talkers, and Pat Tillman.
6: Freedom is not free. It's not cheap. It costs a lot. And that's what your veterans have done.
5: Retired U.S. Navy Master Chief Machinist Gary Winkleman, who goes by Wink, was the guest of honor during a late June dedication. Last fall, he met the artist, Iowa State Republican lawmaker Ray Bubba Sorensen II, when he was in town bringing his vision for the rock to life.
7: I grew up by the original Freedom Rock north of Greenfield, Iowa.
5: Prescott Valley is home to a high concentration of Iowans, including Lisa Harsh. She sat on the town's Freedom Rock committee. Most of its members are from the Hawkeye State. Harsh recalls how this tradition started in 1999 when Bubba wanted to restore a giant rock after watching Saving Private Ryan.
7: And I would see the graffiti on it growing up as a teenager, and then years later I came back and it was beautifully painted.
5: Today, there's a Freedom Rock in each of Iowa's 99 counties. Now his grand dream is to have one in every state throughout the nation. So far, he's been to a dozen and counting.
8: Like I always say, a lot of these guys' stories read like superhero comics. I mean, they're the best of us. My memorials, I want to tell specific stories, and I can't tell all of them.
5: But Bubba made sure to leave room for the late number 40 himself, Pat Tillman.
9: You know, my great-grandfather was at Pearl Harbor, and a lot of my family has gone and fought in wars, and I really haven't done a damn thing as far as laying myself on the line like that, and so I have a great deal of respect for those that have and what the flag stands for.
5: The 27-year-old ASU football standout turned Army Ranger was killed by friendly fire while touring Afghanistan in 2004. He gave up NFL fame and fortune as an Arizona Cardinals safety to enlist after the 9/11 terror attacks.
8: That just embodies America.
5: His mom, Mary, beside his brother, Kevin, chuckled upon seeing the towering Freedom Rock for the very first time.
10: His hair was like slightly blonder than it really was, which Pat would love. He would have loved the fact they made him a little blonder.
5: Otherwise, she thinks Pat's likeness is spot on in a pair of images, both in uniform. One depicts him stoic-faced in army fatigues. Another shows Pat kneeling down, smiling in his Cardinals jersey.
10: They're juxtaposed. It's a good combination. Because he loved his family. He loved his friends. He loved to have a good time. But he was also very serious. And I miss his sense of humor.
5: Lori Piestewa also died during the same conflict. The 23-year-old Hopi U.S. Army specialist was the first female casualty just 3 days after the U.S. invaded Iraq. Her son, Brandon, was touched by the mural, portraying his late mother in uniform next to a Purple Heart.
11: Like, I've seen pictures of it already, and it doesn't do justice.
12: And the rock is a red glare, the bombs bursting in air.
11: When you think about it, it's just a painted rock. But when you see the detail, everything behind it, seeing how the flag drapes over the rock, tying into all services, truly amazing. You can't just look at it from afar. You have to be there in person.
5: For KJZZ News, I'm Gabriel Pietrazio, reporting from Prescott Valley.
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0: Democrats hoping they can win back the House majority this fall, but fighting within the party could complicate their plans. We'll have more on that to begin the next hour of Morning Edition. At 10 minutes to 8 o'clock, though, let's head to London, check on the day's top stories around the world.
14: Good morning. I'm Thomas Becker at the BBC. The United Nations says another human rights catastrophe is unfolding in Sudan's North Kordofan state. The besieged state capital, El Obeid, has been the focus of recent fighting between the army and the paramilitary rapid support forces. The BBC's Richard Kagoe reports.
15: The RSF in particular has been accused of targeting key infrastructure like water points. A lot of the residents there had to turn to tanker trucks. It's difficult to access El Obeid because of the fighting, so even getting food, getting life-saving assistance is virtually impossible.
14: The Pentagon has withdrawn most U.S. troops deployed to Nigeria for operations against Islamic State militants. The head of U.S. Africa Command, General Dagvin Anderson, says Washington will continue supporting Nigerian forces through intelligence sharing. In Pakistan, officials are investigating a syndicate suspected of smuggling human placenta from hospitals. Here's Ambarasan Edirajan.
16: The suspects bought the placentas from hospitals in Islamabad and Rawalpindi. The placentas were meant to be exported to be made into anti-aging injections. An official told the BBC this was the first time they had uncovered an organized international network dealing with human placentas.
14: And France says it's recorded well over 2,000 more deaths as a result of last month's blistering heat wave. The French Health Ministry said there had been a particular rise in deaths among people aged 45 and over. I'm Thomas Becker at the BBC in London.
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17: 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The economic booms and busts of the 20th century, and what could be the biggest media release of all time.
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21: From Marketplace in Washington, I'm Kimberly Adams. This week, we've been looking back at some of the defining moments that have shaped the American economy over the last 250 years. Yesterday, we left off in the midst of the Roaring Twenties, a period of rapid growth after World War I. But as Professor William J. Collins points out, economic trouble was already brewing beneath the surface.
22: You know, but things in the 1920s were already kind of weak in some sectors. The farming sector was struggling, and that was still an important part of the American economy in the 1920s.
21: Then the stock market crashed in October of 1929, devastating America's economy and its people. Millions lost their jobs, waited in bread lines for food, or lived in shanty towns, often called Hoovervilles. Eventually, the government, under the command of newly elected President Franklin Roosevelt, swept in with a series of policies starting in 1933. Jobs and agriculture programs, banking reforms. Packaged together, they were called the New Deal. And the sweeping changes made lasting changes to the American economy.
22: There are a bunch of reforms, like big reforms, that happened in the 1930s. There are things that we sort of take for granted today, but were novel at the time. Like all of the stuff in the Social Security Act, for instance.
21: And it wasn't just those social programs that gave the economy a boost. World War II and the vast infrastructure required to supply the Allied fighting force was a grim driver of growth and economic mobility for some.
22: And especially after the U.S. joins the war at the end of 1941, labor markets get super tight. That led to increasing wages for everyone, but especially for folks who tended to be at the lower end, or jobs that tended to be at the lower end of the pay scale before, they tend to get pulled up quite a bit. And it's also pulling a lot of women out of, say, domestic service jobs and into other kinds of work.
21: So coming off the heels of the war, there was significant prosperity.
22: You know, there is this period between like 1940 and 1970 where things look pretty good in retrospect. You know, there wasn't just like a lot of income growth, but it was spread throughout the income distribution in a way that was novel.
21: Professor Collins says there's a lesson to learn from this period.
22: I think it's really important to understand that rising inequality isn't, you know, automatic. It's not inexorable. It doesn't always go that way.
21: William J. Collins is a professor of economics at Vanderbilt University. You can listen to our entire look back at 250 years in the American economy by visiting the Marketplace Morning Report podcast feed or marketplace.org. U.S. markets are closed today in observance of the 4th of July. Elsewhere in the world, Japan's Nikkei closed up 1.5%. The FTSE in London is up 0.1%.
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21: Gamers have been waiting more than a decade for the next installment of the wildly popular Grand Theft Auto video game series. And finally, just last week, pre-orders for Grand Theft Auto 6 began. The game is slated to drop in November. One report suggests that Grand Theft Auto brought in $1 billion in pre-orders just 1 hour after launch. For more on this, I'm joined now by Dimitri Williams. He's a professor at the University of Southern California's Annenberg School for Communication and Journalism, where he focuses on video games and society. Professor, welcome.
23: Thank you for having me.
21: Can you help me better understand the scale of the hype around this game?
23: It is justified. It is probably going to be the most valuable media property in the history of mankind. So I would say that is worth some hype. But this is a very, very large industry, which doesn't usually get the kind of attention it should proportionally, given the amount of money it brings in.
21: That's quite a claim, the biggest launch of all mankind. Say more.
23: Well, there's a decent chance that this game is going to make billions of dollars. Its predecessor made a little under $1 billion in its first day, and it was the most successful media launch of all time. And this will probably be somewhere between 2 and 4 times that large. So you're talking about maybe $3 or more billion in its first year. Most of that will be tilted in the first day or two. And there just isn't anything else like that. If you think about the biggest movies, the biggest books, the Super Bowl, FIFA, I mean, these are numbers with a lot of zeros. And it's something that is global and is not cheap, but is used by a whole lot of people.
21: How do these numbers compare to, say, a big movie release, or as you said, FIFA or the Super Bowl?
23: Think about the sort of the bang for the buck here compared to other media. This is going to be in the $80 or $100 price tag, which is sure a whole lot more than a movie ticket or a new best-selling book. But a game like this could generate hundreds or even thousands of hours.
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1: The same for music, which is about the same size. And it's easy to discount this because, you know, games are just silly fun, right? It's dumb stuff. Your kids are playing it in their basement or whatever. So our sense of cultural importance and our awareness of games is pretty far from the reality that certainly markets have priced in and have figured out, even if the culture isn't always.
2: Dimitri Williams is at the University of Southern California's Annenberg School for Communication and Journalism. Thank you so much.
1: Thanks for having me.
2: Our executive producer is Nancy Fargali. Our digital team includes Antoinette Brock, Emily McCune, and Dylan Mietinen. Our engineers are Brian Allison, Sam Keenan, and David Schreck. In Washington, I'm Kimberly Adams with the Marketplace Morning Report. 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
3: And while most of the rest of America is broiling, we're going to be right around average here in the Valley and around the state for the 4th of July. A high of 107 today here in Phoenix, and tomorrow for that matter. It looks like it won't be back above 110 until next week. Right now it's 84 degrees at 8 o'clock.
5: Good morning. Challengers from the left beat some incumbents endorsed by House Democratic leader Hakeem Jeffries. Will voters' frustrations with their own party hurt Democrats? We'll ask Leader Jeffries in this hour of Morning Edition from NPR News.
3: Ahead in KJZZ News, the response from Mexico after the Trump administration announced it's not ready to renew the USMCA trade pact.
5: The heat wave across much of the U.S. is especially dangerous for people who work outdoors. I'm Amy Martinez.
6: And I'm Michelle Martin. We run down the protections workers in some states get and why two states banned them. Also, 1 year after the Texas floods, families helped get new camp safety laws passed. And ahead of Independence Day, how some Alaska Natives celebrate their independence for more than a century of being wards of the state. It is Friday, July 3rd. On this day in 1775, George Washington took command of the Continental Army. News is next.
7: Live from NPR News in Washington, I'm Windsor Johnston. 4th of July celebrations are being scaled back in parts of the country amid extreme heat and dangerous fire conditions. In Colorado, communities are canceling fireworks as several large wildfires continue to burn. Stina Sieg from Colorado Public Radio reports people are being urged not to set off their own personal fireworks.
8: The Gold Mountain fires forced evacuations outside the picturesque mountain town of Ouray. Evacuated local Belinda Willis was horrified to see people lighting a bonfire on a recent night and urges everyone to celebrate the 4th safely.
9: Don't think of yourself, think of others. We cannot go into this like, oh, it's my 4th of July and it should be wonderful, because it's not wonderful right now. We're in the middle of a crisis.
8: To the east, a huge blaze near Pueblo has destroyed homes and remains a top firefighting priority in the country. Over the weekend, three firefighters died in a fire near the Utah border. For NPR News, I'm Stina Sieg in Grand Junction, Colorado.
7: The FBI is directing more than 250 of its employees to join its investigation of the 2020 election in Georgia's most populous county. Melissa Fato from member station WABE reports a memo obtained by the Associated Press calls the case a top priority for the agency.
10: Fulton County has been a key part of President Donald Trump's unfounded claims the 2020 presidential election was stolen from him. The memo does not describe details of the investigation. People familiar with the matter who insisted on anonymity to discuss internal decision-making confirmed with the AP it's related to the probe into the 2020 election in Georgia.

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1: 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I'm Phil Latzman. Good morning. We've got the show coming up at 9 o'clock. And ahead in Morning Edition, if you're looking to stay in this holiday weekend, we've got a list of unsung TV shows that are worth watching, including a spy thriller, a British comedy, and a therapy reality show. 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
1: 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It's 88 degrees in Phoenix at 8:30.
5: Live from NPR News in Washington, I'm Louise Schiavone. The Iranian government is preparing for the funeral of the Iranian supreme leader who was killed in an Israeli airstrike last March. Official ceremonies begin tomorrow. NPR's Hadil Alshalshi reports it's meant to be a show of force by the Iranian regime.
6: A military band was heard in a video distributed by Iranian state media showing a delegation of world religious leaders paying their respects at the coffin of Ayatollah Ali Khamenei. On Saturday, there will be memorial ceremonies and processions in Tehran and the city of Qom. Then the remains will be taken to Shia holy sites in Najaf and Karbala in Iraq. The Ayatollah will be buried next Thursday in his birthplace of Mashhad. Iranian authorities are expected to shut down streets and the airspace. The last time a massive funeral held in Iran was for Ayatollah Khomeini, who led the 1979 Islamic Revolution. Held in 1989, that funeral drew about 10 million mourners. Hadil Alshalshi, NPR News, Istanbul.
5: Ukraine was hit by a massive Russian drone and missile attack, with at least 21 civilians killed in the Thursday strike on Kyiv and many people injured. Ukraine says 30 locations were hit, including residential buildings. Air raid warnings led more than 50,000 people to take shelter in subway stations. World markets were mixed today following the Dow's record high close Thursday. This is NPR News in Washington.
1: A check of KJZZ News in Phoenix at 8:32. Saturday, of course, marks tomorrow 250 years since the Continental Congress adopted the Declaration of Independence. As KJZZ's Gabriel Piacerazzi reports, though, indigenous peoples have a complicated relationship with this federal holiday.

0: This is NPR News.
1: And this is Morning Edition here on KJZZ. We've got the show coming up at 9 o'clock, our original production. Hope you stay with us and stay with us all holiday weekend long. Stay informed and entertained. And ahead, another big day in the World Cup. Cape Verde advanced to the knockout round after playing in its first ever World Cup. They're rewarded today with a matchup against the defending champ, Argentina. We'll have a preview of that David versus Goliath matchup coming up in about 10 minutes here on KJZZ's Morning Edition.
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1: 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And you can actually see this week's picks at hotspots.kjcc.org. And the East Coast is broiling, but we'll be right around average here in the West and here in the Valley. A high of 104 today. Tomorrow in Phoenix, warming up slightly to 108 Sunday. Around the state, wind still pushing smoke from that pocket fire through the high country in the that blaze in the Oak Creek area. Mid-80s today in Flagstaff. For southern Arizona, highs about 104 in Tucson. Here in Phoenix, 88 degrees at 844.
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4: This is Morning Edition from NPR News. I'm A. Martinez.
5: And I'm Michelle Martin. Good morning. July 4th is almost here, and all the barbecues and parades and summer blockbusters that come with it. But NPR critic at large Eric Deggan says the holiday weekend is also a great time to catch up on great TV that might have flown under the radar. And he's here to talk about his picks with us. Hi, Eric.
6: Hey.
5: So the first show on your list is a spy thriller called The Agency. It's on Paramount Plus. It's got a lot of big names on it. How did it get overlooked?
6: This is a good example of a really great series that's on a smaller streaming service and has had a little trouble breaking through all that competition that's out there. Now, the cast includes Richard Gere as the CIA station chief in London, Jeffrey Wright as the second in command, The Wire alum Dominic West as the head of the CIA, and Downton Abbey alum Hugh Bonneville as an official in British intelligence. But Michael Fassbender really makes this story cook in its second season as a former CIA field agent manipulating his friends and co-workers to try and free his love, who's a Sudanese professor imprisoned by a paramilitary force overseas. Let's listen to a clip.
7: If they tell you I'm a traitor, it's the truth. I lied to my friends, my colleagues. I sacrificed people. If I had to do it again, I wouldn't hesitate.
6: I love his American accent.
5: Okay, a little heavy for Independence Day weekend, Eric. Thankfully, your next pick is a British comedy called Alice and Steve. It's on Disney Plus. Tell us about this one.
6: So this show features British TV star Nicola Walker as a 50-something woman who's kept a close 30-year friendship with a former boyfriend, played by Flight of the Conchords alum Jemaine Clement. But things get weird when he takes her advice to start a family with a younger woman a little too literally and starts dating her 26-year-old daughter. Now, here's a clip where the daughter, played by Israeli actress Yali Topol-Margalef, tells her mom what's going on.
8: I know this must hurt, Mum. I see that. But I want to keep seeing him.
9: I hope you fall out of your window and get pierced in the heart by your railing. And that no one comes to your funeral.
6: So, yeah, Mom, who was talking about Steve there,
5: yeah,
6: didn't take the news so well. I know the concept may sound kind of icky at first, but it's really a very funny, very complex comedy about parents, children, exes, and spouses of all ages trying to find emotional fulfillment in an increasingly complicated world.
5: Okay, I guess you have to watch. So
6: trust me on this one.
5: I do trust you. Now, I know you're not really a fan of reality TV shows. I'm with you on that. But you've got one on your list here. It's Couples Therapy. It's also on Paramount Plus. What's the story here?
6: Well, for me, most reality TV shows are inauthentic, they're exploitive, they too often reward terrible behavior, but this show is really the opposite of all that. Now, Dr. Orna Guralnick talks through issues with each of four couples in really revelatory sessions, consulting with her own therapist and with a different group of professionals who help her unpack how to help. Now, in this clip, we've got Marjorie and Jason who are struggling to talk about taking care of their many pets. Dr. Guralnick is digging for a deeper issue.
0: He always wants things a certain way, but he never helps.
10: This is only the beginning.
5: We're trying to build a process that you can apply to any of these conversations. It doesn't matter what we talk about, politics or cat litter.
6: Now, for anybody who's actually been through couples therapy, you might feel a little PTSD hearing these arguments. But the program does a really good job of showing how couples working in good faith can really learn a lot about themselves and their relationship, even if it doesn't necessarily end with a reconciliation.
5: That is NPR critic at large Eric Deggans with his list of under-the-radar TV shows worth watching this July 4th weekend. Eric, thank you.
6: Thank you.
5: This is NPR News.
1: And this is Morning Edition here on KJZZ, but until 9 o'clock. And then let's hear what happens on the show with KJZZ's Lauren Gilger with the preview. Good morning, Lauren.
11: Good morning to you, Phil. So the holiday weekend will see many flags flown in celebration. Coming up on the show, we'll take a look at what those flags say about us and how Arizona is celebrating America 250. That and the latest news in 10 minutes.
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1: 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First, I got a crash blocking right lanes. Looks like I-10 eastbound. Looks like it's in the Deck Park Tunnel near the 5th Avenue HOV lane. Phoenix City Council passed a new program that allows cities to share water in times of shortage. Larger Valley cities are worried that any city going dry could bring negative attention to the whole metro. Phoenix Mayor Kate Gallego said the new program could help prevent that.
13: This is a really important partnership that will allow us to work with other communities to make sure we secure our water supply. As Phoenix and communities across Arizona face significant cuts to our Colorado River resources, we need increased flexibility, water sharing options, and options to encourage creative conservation projects.
1: Valley cities could face major cutbacks to their supplies from the river under a federal water plan that is expected to be completed later this month. Catholic bishops around the Southwest came together last week for Border Mass 250, held on the Arizona-Mexico border near Nogales, highlighting the achievements that immigrants have made in the U.S. New bishop of the Roman Catholic Diocese of Tucson, Bishop James Misco, organized the event and says the migration is simply human nature.
14: I certainly think that the bishop has been very clear over the last several years that we're asking for comprehensive immigration reform so that people can migrate in a functional way that not only honors their human dignity, but also respects the state, respects a nation.
1: Misco says the mass was not a political comment, but rather the responsibility of the bishops to act as guide for people who are struggling. Well, North Phoenix is getting a new sports and entertainment complex that will help support youth leagues. KJZZ's Lily Roseborough has more.
15: Fire and Ice Arena will have capacity for 2,500 people. The $190 million project will include a hotel and youth sports training facilities. Troy Mick is the executive director of Fire and Ice.
16: Something that we're looking forward to do is, you know, showing the people of, you know, all the greater Phoenix area and especially the north here on I-17 that, you know, they're going to have a lot of options for entertainment. And I think health-wise, conscious-wise, exercise is the number one thing for motivation for this facility.
15: Mick says the project faced significant roadblocks during the COVID-19 pandemic, but was revived last November. The facility is set to open in September. Lily Roseborough, KJZZ News, Phoenix.
1: Temps been on the rise for the holiday weekend, up to 107 today and tomorrow, which is right on average, though. Right now, it's 88 in Phoenix at 8:52.
5: This is Morning Edition from NPR News. I'm Michelle Martin.
4: And I'm A. Martinez. David and Goliath meet on a soccer pitch in Miami tonight. Cape Verde is a small African island nation that surprised everyone by making it to the World Cup for the first time ever and then qualifying for the knockout round. Their reward? Facing off against Argentina, the defending champion, and there can only be one winner. The losing team goes home. Here's NPR's Jasmine Gardst.
17: Cape Verde is being hailed as a Cinderella story. The smallest country to ever make it this far, guided in part by Vozinha, an extraordinary goalie. It's in large part thanks to him that Cape Verde has managed to tie every single game so far in the Cup, although they've only scored 2 goals. Unlikely heroes, or so the story goes. Maher Mizahi is a sports journalist who reports on African football, and he says those who know Cape Verde know.
18: Cape Verde are a team that have really burst onto the scene in Africa over the last 10 years. What we've known on the continent is that they're no joke. They actually play good football.
17: I'm sitting outside Hazel's Cabo Rico, a food truck in Orlando, eating cachupa, a hearty stew with co-owner Hazel De Rosa, who is Cape Verdean. She has no doubts about the greatness of her team.
19: I don't think it's going to be a challenge, all right? I feel that our goalie, he's going to do amazing. Our defense is really good. It's Cape Verde or nothing.
17: Cape Verde has shown extraordinary defense, something called parking the bus. They basically create a wall of players in front of their amazing goalie, and it's very hard to create an effective attack or even get a shot at the goal. But this is the knockout round. Tying isn't going to be enough. They need to start scoring more. Argentina, on the other hand, is the reigning champion, led by one of the best players in the world, Lionel Messi. In Miami, at an Argentine fan rally, Alejandro Ricci has all but lost his voice, but he manages to say he came all the way from Buenos Aires. I don't even have tickets to the game, he says, but he wants to support the team. He says he thinks Argentina's got this, but Cape Verde's defense is serious business. And at a recent press conference, Argentine coach Lionel Scaloni agreed.
20: Es un rival duro que nos va a poner las cosas difíciles porque ya se la puso difícil a España, que es una de las favoritas, por más que haya merecido ganar España.
17: They are a tough rival, he says. Spain couldn't beat him, Uruguay couldn't beat him, Saudi Arabia couldn't beat him. They're going to make it hard for us. If Cape Verde's weak spot is attack, Argentina's is what fans call Messi dependencia, a Messi dependency problem. They are a well-oiled machine, and they've been high scorers in this tournament, but when you have one of the best players in the world, you inevitably rely on him a lot. He's already scored 6 times in this World Cup and now holds the all-time record for most goals, 19. Now, whatever the outcome is later tonight, De Rosa says getting this far is already a major achievement for Cape Verde.
19: I know a lot of people say, oh, you guys are not even winning. What are you guys celebrating? It's not about winning or losing. It's the fact that we're making it to the other round and we're putting the name on the map.
17: Regardless of the final result, young Cape Verdean kids will get to dream big soccer dreams from now on. And dreaming big has made Cape Verde huge. Jasmine Garst, NPR News, Miami.
5: As the U.S. counts down to the big 250th birthday, plenty of towns are planning fireworks and parades. Bristol, Rhode Island claims credit for starting that tradition. Bristol's annual 4th of July celebration started in 1785, just 2 years after the end of the Revolutionary War. From Ocean State Media, David Wright reports.
21: The town crier, in a tri-cornered hat, officially opened Bristol's proudest local tradition on Flag Day, kicking off nearly 3 weeks of events ahead of the 4th of July.
22: We're just a patriotic town, the most patriotic town.
21: Donna Shabbat is one of 100 local volunteers who serve on the Bristol 4th of July committee. It's her job to organize the floats. They have 36 this year, all homemade. Labors of love.
22: They're not like Macy's. They're not like the Tournament of Roses, obviously. But people put their heart and soul into making their floats.
21: One of her favorites pays tribute to fallen heroes.
22: Boots on the ground.
23: Describe it.
22: One of our Bristolians, her brother died. And she does it in memory of her brother. All the soldiers that have died, they put all their boots with flags.
23: Oh my gosh.
22: And roses, they put roses in it. It's heart-wrenching. but it's a crowd pleaser too.
21: Bristol is a picture postcard New England town perched on Narragansett Bay. The clapboard houses and shop fronts all dressed up with patriotic bunting. Even the double yellow line down the middle of Hope Street turns red, white, and blue for the parade route. For Jen Little, the 4th of July is a family tradition. Her mom was on the parade committee. Now she is too. She says the focus is never political, even though elected officials, including the governor, are expected to attend.
2: People who come to Bristol to celebrate the Bristol 4th of July are here to celebrate together.
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7: This weekend marks the 250th anniversary of the United States. And many flags will be flown in celebration. 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
7: I'm Lauren Gilger.
9: And I'm Mark Brody. On this special edition of the show, we take a look back at some of our favorite conversations about patriotism. Why do people choose to run for office? 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
7: We'll hear how Arizona is celebrating America 250.
9: And a textile artist uses red and blue materials to symbolize union.
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11: Live from NPR News in Washington, I'm Louise Schiavone. Congress is home for the 4th of July, but politics follows members wherever they go. And nationally, the Democratic Party says it's leaving no opportunity untapped as campaigning for midterm elections switches into high gear post-4th. NPR's Elena Moore takes a look at the intra-party message challenges among Democrats, such as those posed by the primary victory of New York's Avila Chevalier, a Democratic socialist.
12: Even though Democrats broadly agree on key economic issues, they worry that other positions held by more leftist candidates will muddy their message. Take Avila Chevalier, for example. She holds positions that make some Democrats nervous. For one, on her campaign website, she advocates for abolishing the, quote, deportation machine. She is also one of several candidates who has faced criticism that their opposition to Israel's war in Gaza borders on anti-Semitism.
11: NPR's Elena Moore. Climate forecasters say the planet is facing a hot year ahead. That's because the seasonal El Nino pattern is strengthening. NPR's Lauren Sommer has details.
13: The chances for a strong or even super El Nino this year are increasing. That's according to a new report from the World Meteorological Organization. El Nino is a natural climate pattern where warm ocean water spreads across the central Pacific Ocean. That can affect the weather, like bringing more extreme rain to the southern U.S. El Nino also raises temperatures globally. With average temperatures already hotter because of climate change, El Nino years are often the hottest years on record. Lauren Sommer, NPR News.
11: Extreme heat has settled in across many parts of the nation. Record dry conditions have elevated fire risks this year, and that's going to mean restrictions on fireworks displays in many locations across the country. Utah has banned personal fireworks due to extreme wildfire risk. Governors in Colorado and New Mexico are urging restraint. Cities from the Southwest to Oregon and Washington have imposed their own restrictions. Fans have been gathering in front of Madison Square Garden in New York City ahead of tonight's expected wedding of Taylor Swift and Travis Kelce. The singer and the NFL player have kept details of the celebration under wraps, NPR's Brian Mann reports.
14: Lisa Benham and her daughter Zara are posing for selfies outside the garden. They're visiting from England and both say they're huge Swifties.
15: I just remember always listening to her.
14: Lisa Benham, who's 47, says she became a fan

0: after her 17-year-old daughter dragged her to a show. She's followed all the ins and outs of Swift's romance with Travis Kelce, a tight end with the Kansas City Chiefs.
1: I'm thrilled for her. I love it. I love the whole story. I am so pleased for them. Really pleased for them.
0: It's unclear exactly how this wedding will play out, but a New York City permit shows up to 1,000 guests are expected. The celebration is scheduled to continue into the early hours on Saturday. Brian Mann, NPR News, New York.
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4: Good morning from KJZZ News in Phoenix. I'm Bruce Drummond. In Valley traffic on I-10 eastbound inside the Deck Park Tunnel, we have a report of a crash blocking the right lanes there. Pinal County public health officials confirmed a potential case of measles exposure at a Wendy's in Coolidge. KJZZ's Taylor Griffith has more.
5: A person positive for measles visited the Wendy's on North Arizona Boulevard in Coolidge on Thursday, June 25th, between 11 a.m. and 1:30 p.m. The county says the individual is not a resident. Officials are asking anyone who visited this location at this time who's unsure of their vaccination status to call public health services. Symptoms of the virus include fever, cough, runny nose, and unexplained rashes. Those who develop symptoms should stay home and call a health care provider immediately. Vaccination is the most effective way to avoid measles infection. The vaccine comes in two doses and requires 2 weeks to build immunity. Taylor Griffith, KJZZ News, Phoenix.
4: APS plans to convert part of its Choya coal plant in Navajo County to natural gas. KJZZ's Greg Haney reports.
6: The plant stopped producing power last year after APS said federal regulations and rising costs made it too expensive to run. At the time, Arizona Corporation Commissioner Kevin Thompson said it would have cost about $2 billion to upgrade the 60-year-old plant to continue running on coal. APS has not said how much the conversion to natural gas will cost, but the utility says it will be able to power about 60,000 homes by 2029. The Corporation Commission approved the conversion of two other coal plants to natural gas earlier this year. Greg Haney, KJZZ News, Phoenix.
4: Clear skies for this 4th of July weekend. We're expecting warmer temperatures, a high around 107 both today and for your 4th of July tomorrow. We'll stay pretty close to that on Sunday as well. We may be near 112 by Monday. It is 88 degrees right now in Phoenix at 9:06.
7: 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It's the show here on KJZZ 91.5 in Phoenix. I'm Mark Brody.
2: And I'm Lauren Gilger. On this special Independence Day edition of the show, we take a look back at some of our favorite conversations around patriotism.
7: And many flags will be flown this weekend. What do those flags say about us?
2: But first, this weekend marks the United States' 250th anniversary. Celebrations are being held across the country. Here, the Arizona America 250 Commission is taking the lead on party planning. The commission is headed up by former state lawmaker Laura Tarek. Earlier this year, they put together a traveling museum that made its way to each of our state's 15 counties, complete with an exact replica of the Liberty Bell. I spoke with Tarek earlier this year. More about it.
8: It's really an opportunity for every state and territory to tell their own story and connect with communities in meaningful ways.
2: Yeah. So 250 years of this, you know, democracy experiment in the United States of America, I'm sure you've been thinking a lot about, as you've been running this initiative, what that means to you. Tell us what, you know, personally you've been thinking about.
8: Oh, absolutely. Well, it's the semi-quincentennial, which is
2: a what word
8: I hope people are getting to know. Although I always love to tell the story of our friends in Colorado who are celebrating their statehood 150th at the same time. So they have branded their efforts the sesquicentennial, which is very, very bold. But no, it's a fascinating moment to be doing something like this. And one of the things I love about it so much, I mean, prior to my own career at the state legislature, I taught kindergarten and second grade. And this project allows us to touch on so many different parts of Arizona civic life, whether it's educational initiatives or tourism, military and veteran support, Arizona's outdoor spaces, our civic life, arts, culture, history. I mean, this just touches on so many different things, and it has been such an incredible experience to connect with cities, municipalities, groups, organizations from across the state to really showcase what is so special about the Grand Canyon State and how we're marking this moment, because it certainly looks a little different here. You know, we don't necessarily have the same kind of revolutionary history per se Pennsylvania or Virginia, but that doesn't mean that we weren't making history here 250 years ago and beyond.
2: That's interesting.
8: So we see
2: To look at the history of Arizona beyond the country's founding. Tell us about the things you've uncovered. What's part of this traveling museum that, you know, encompasses some of those early days?
8: So, well, the traveling museum has been such an incredible project. Secretary Fontes, who's the chair of our Arizona America 250 Commission, had this idea about 2 years ago to pick up Arizona's replica Liberty Bell. Every state has one. And tour it across the entire state. And that's what we're doing. And so we have the Liberty Bell, which was quite a challenge to get picked up and get loaded into the vehicle. I'm sure we'll talk about that. But we have a section on American history. And then we also have a section on Arizona history, highlighting things like our early territorial days, indigenous Arizona, the way we've shaped our landscape, whether that's through mining or farming in Yuma and in other places, to really showcase Arizona's long, rich history that does go beyond 250 years.
2: Yeah, that's really interesting. What a broad perspective on it. Okay, so yeah, I mean, like, how do you travel around the state to every county with a giant Liberty Bell replica?
8: Well, it has been quite an interesting logistical challenge. I have to give a big thank you to our friends at Sunk Construction. And in fact, there are so many people who've made this possible. We don't receive any state funding. So every bit of public programming that we're able to bring to communities across the state is through support of Arizona businesses, you know, Banner Health, Blue Cross Blue Shield of Arizona, you know, Freeport, Mac Marin, and so many others have come together to make this moment what it is. But we worked with Sunt to, we all met at the Capitol at about 3:45 in the morning, about a month ago, and picked the bell up, and we had a vehicle specially built and designed from Michigan. It was quite a sight to see the video of it leaving snowy Michigan on its way out to us. And we opened up the side of the rig and lifted the bell. It sits in a special cradle. But when it comes back to the state capitol after its tour, Sun is going to be installing and building a brand new ceremonial, beautiful copper base for that bell. Prior to now, it had sat rather unceremoniously on two railroad ties, which is certainly not befitting of the ideals that it represents.
2: Yeah. Okay, so a little bit of a logistical challenge that you have overcome here. But in this museum, I wonder what people have been saying to you. Like, civics and sort of the civic education that comes with this is kind of hard to come by these days. What kind of comments, questions have you gotten from people?
8: Well, first and foremost, people are so curious about the bell. These bells, a lot of people think they date to the bicentennial. They're actually older than that. It was part of a post-World War II savings bond drive. And every state got one, and they toured back then, which is really special. But they each tell such a unique story. Like, Arizona is one of the few bells that has ever been loaned to another state. California in the 50s ran out of time to get their bell across their vast space. So they borrowed ours. So when it rang on July 4th, 1950, that was actually Arizona's bell. But one of the things that is the most special is when someone comes into the museum and sees themselves or a part of their own history or something that inspires them, and they feel compelled to share that. So when people are moved to connect it to their own story, that is really meaningful.
2: Yeah, yeah. So, I mean, we're not at a moment of extreme unity, maybe I could say, in the country right now. It's quite a divisive time. I wonder, as you're touring this around and kind of reflecting on Arizona's history, on the country's history, and this kind of thing that should be uniting of us all, that we're all Americans in this way, is that a challenge? How do you think about where we are today in light of that history?
8: Well, it was really important to the commission that in all of our programming, whether it's the Traveling Museum or Passport 250, one of our initiatives to help people explore the state, or some of the educational initiatives that we've run, scholarship programs, we wanted this to be something that all Arizonans see themselves in and want to participate in. And what we are seeing over and over again is just how much pride people have in their local communities. And I think that this is actually a really wonderful moment to be talking about these things, because the 250th shines a spotlight that exists kind of outside. You know, we're not talking necessarily about an election or any political party. Certainly, this is about our country and our state and what brings us together and what makes that special and where we want to go from here. So it's a very reflective moment, but for me, it's one that invites a lot of pride, and I've seen that same thing echoed in the reception that we've received to this and all of our programming since we started.
2: Yeah, a little moment of hope. We'll leave it there for now. That is Laura Tarek, the Executive Director of the Arizona America 250 Commission, joining us. Laura, thanks for coming on. Appreciate you taking the time.
8: Thank you, and we look forward to celebrating with everyone.
7: One symbol that will surely be prominent at your local July 4th barbecue or parade is, of course, the United States flag. You'd be hard-pressed to go without seeing the Stars and Stripes at celebrations this weekend. But Old Glory can elicit different reactions from all kinds of people, some positive and some more complicated. And it's far from the only flag commonly flown, including the Gadsden flag, service branch flags, first responder flags, the Arizona state flag, and any historic version of the American flag. So how can flags, national or otherwise, shift in their meaning? To find out, I spoke with Leslie Honor, a professor at Baylor University back in 2024. She studies the rhetoric of symbols and symbolism, and we started with the role flags generally play in terms of identifying who they are and what they stand for.
9: There is a basic human need to both belong to a community, but to also identify oneself in a unique way. And flags or other symbols allow that complexity of identification. We can fly a flag to say, I belong to this nation, to this state, to this community, but it also marks our belonging to the public in a way that helps us identify who we are, both within a community and as an individual.
7: For how long has it been a thing that people will fly flags other than, for example, their state flag or the United States flag or maybe even like the flag of a sports team, but flags that relate to other causes?
9: We've seen a steady increase in flags as a form of identification since about the 1980s. If you think about how LGBTIQ plus flags came into being, as well as other cause flags. So think of even leading into the 1980s, Paumea flags, missing in person flags, those types of symbols began to take on more popularity as their became a more of a feeling of alienation among the populace. So if you look at U.S. culture, for example, you'll see those flag sales and those modes of identification begin to increase in the 80s and 90s significantly. By the time we get to the 2000s and now the 20-teens, those forms of identification have become even more compelling, not just to a domestic audience, but to whole sorts of audiences.
7: How much of that is new flags that are being designed or developed for particular causes or communities? And how much of this is people looking back at older flags? I'm thinking, for example, of the Gadsden flag, the Don't Tread on Me flag, which is a very old one, which was sort of retaken by the Tea Party, over the last couple of decades for potentially a new meaning.
9: I'd say it's a mixture of both. I'd say about 50-50. So, for example, the Gadsden flag or the pine tree flag are 18th or 19th century symbols that have become increasingly more resonant with audiences. And we find that resonance because people are constantly looking for ways to differentiate their community and who they are. In the commercial world, we see this even more so. So football flags, for example, are creating record sales now where they wouldn't in previous years.
7: How does it come to be that older flags take on newer meanings? Like, how did it come to be that the Gadsden flag represented or came to represent what it did, or the Betsy Ross flag, or now the An Appeal to Heaven flag? Like, how does that happen? How does that evolve?
9: What's fascinating to me is that historically speaking, every flag that has been selected typically must go through a very material process of circulation such that enough audience members see that symbol and connect it to a particular ideology. So if we go back to the Gadsden flag, that flag has been linked to different causes over the years. And the more repetition of that flag with an associated cause helps us to understand how it becomes, say, associated with the Tea Party or associated with a particular type of Make America Great Again conservative, for example.
7: Does it pose a challenge, though, if over the years it's associated with different causes? Like, does that make it more difficult for people to associate it with any one in particular?
9: Yes. In fact, the more a symbol circulates with assorted different links to different concepts or ideas, the more difficult it is to re-signify it or to move that symbol in different directions. So the Gadsden flag right now is seen as a very, very conservative symbol. And yet, it could mean other things. It could mean all sorts of things. So, for example, in Texas, I see that flag all the time, but it means something different to Texans than it does to the rest of the United States. It tends to signify a Texan attitude more than a U.S.-based attitude.
7: Ah. And in terms of the regulation of flags, I'm curious where you fall on that in terms of like homeowners associations or other entities trying to regulate what flags people are allowed to fly or not. Like, are some maybe so hurtful or inflammatory that they shouldn't be allowed to be flown in certain places?
9: So I have three comments I'll make here. The first is that a lot of neighborhood associations in Texas and in Arizona and many other states are banning the flying of political flags because they've seen how neighbors divide against one another when they fly those political flags. So I think the choice to ban certain flags is an attempt to create a stronger sense of belonging in a community. However, on the flip side of that, when you ban a flag, it creates sometimes more incentive for people to fly that flag. So there's a bit of a struggle there over what symbols can do and how we ought to ban them. That said, the most effective, and this is my third point, the most effective way to deal with sort of the struggle over symbols is to create community incentives toward belonging. So that's what I find so fascinating about the attraction to football flags or the attraction to community-based flags, say city flags, for example, because those are an attempt to get away from the negative ideology that we see that often causes division. And from 2016 through the present, flags have been flown often more to create division than to create connection. So I think what we're seeing in neighborhoods is a struggle over whether or not banning something actually helps create more community, or whether or not community must be protected by protecting the symbol.
7: Is it safe to say, do you think, that the internet and social media, maybe more specifically, have sort of accelerated the speed at which flags can be adopted by particular groups for particular causes?
9: Yes. Throughout the history of different types of symbols, we see people attracted to those symbols over time. And it may take years historically for a symbol to reach prominence. Even something as simple as the American flag, for example, changed dramatically over the years. What we see in this moment is that the internet accelerates the pace at which those symbols become adopted dramatically, to the point where a symbol can change now within a week to 2 weeks and dramatically change the way that culture and people respond to that symbol.
7: Yeah, that is interesting. All right. Leslie, thank you so much for the conversation. I really appreciate it.
9: All right. Thank you. Have a great day.
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4: 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Here now, coming up in about 35 minutes at 10 o'clock, and of course at 12 noon, this is a Friday, so it will be Science Friday. In Valley traffic, I-10 eastbound inside the Deck Park Tunnel, looks like the earlier crash is now on the shoulder, and all lanes there are back open. We're looking for partly cloudy conditions today in Phoenix with a high near 107 degrees. That is right at average, and that's going to be the high for your 4th of July tomorrow. A little bit warmer for Sunday, and as we head into the work week, 108 on Sunday and about 110 for Monday and Tuesday.
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4: 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We've got 90 degrees right now in Phoenix at 9:24.
7: Good morning. It's the show on KJZZ 91.5. I'm Mark Brody.
2: And I'm Lauren Gilger. The American experiment has always been tethered to religion, whether it's In God We Trust or the principle of religious freedom. But under the Trump White House, religion, Christianity in particular, has perhaps never been so front and center. President Trump has received massive support from the evangelical Christian community since his first run for president, and there is now a White House Faith Office and a Religious Liberty Commission. Trump has expanded the influence of conservative Christians in the White House and declared he's, quote, bringing back religion in our country. It's what John Carlson calls the rise of Christian nationalism. He's the director of the Center for Religion and Conflict at ASU, and he says these attitudes raise questions about the role of religion in our government today. Last year, I asked him if we've ever been here before, and he told me not for a long time.
13: This is not the kind of phenomenon that we've seen since World War II in the 20th century, the kind of very easy coalescence between many on the Christian right and in this administration, including people in this administration who aren't necessarily even Christian.
2: Mm-hmm.
13: It does kind of blend and fuse together in a way that I think most people are not at all used to. And that's not really in keeping with what has been the tradition of past administrations, both Republican and Democrat in the past.
2: So what's that looked like traditionally? Like, I think every president we've had has been religious, right? Christian of some kind, but not as explicit, not as willing to kind of cross that line, that unspoken line between church and state?
13: Yes, I think that's very fair to say. And I mean, the United States is pretty unique in that it's always had a very strong religious history that has continued up to this day. And even as religious membership or identity has declined in certain places, there's still a very strong heritage that's brought in and sometimes incorporated into what's called the civil religion. So
2: mm-hmm.
13: presidents who, you know, use the God Bless America, that George H.W. Bush famously prayed in his very first words in his that first act
2: right.
13: as president. Many presidents have done that, actually, Eisenhower too. And there's always been media coverage of presidents attending church or sitting in a certain pew or things of that nature. So none of that is new. In fact, you don't actually see that very much with Donald Trump. It's a very different understanding and use, if you will, of religion. So yes, I think this is very much unprecedented and very new and very, for a lot of people, it's very concerning and disarming.
2: Yeah, yeah. So how are we seeing this, in your opinion, kind of manifest itself? Like watching the Charlie Kirk funeral on television, which was so overtly Christian and evangelical, I think was an eye-opener to a lot of America. But are there policies? Is it affecting the government and the way the government's actually functioning, you think?
13: This is a great question. There's a lot of different pieces of this. So I think that what you saw surrounding the Charlie Kirk assassination and then his memorial service was very much in keeping with what a lot of people recognize or call Christian nationalist instincts, which is a kind of very robust fusing between religious ideas generally of the Christian right and political ideas also of the political right. And that is something that past government officials or presidents may have held those views privately or even talked about them publicly. George Bush famously said Jesus was his favorite political philosopher, right? We remember that. That's however, different than this kind of fusing of this narrative particularly in a memorial service where, you know, Charlie Kirk is cast equally as a Christian martyr as he is a martyr of America,
2: mm-hmm.
13: And those who might have some objection to how Charlie Kirk is being remembered or how he's being honored are deemed sort of un-American, and in some cases they're having even their rights stripped away. So that's a very different kind of look to how you manage religious and political views, and so it starts to take form in policies,
2: mm-hmm.
13: And so that's a concern for a lot of us.
2: Is this Christian nationalism? Is that what we're watching happen?
13: I think that's a form or a manifestation of Christian nationalism. Yes, the idea that you can display this, embrace this in and as part of your official duties, mm-hmm. as a government official. Whether that's, you know, Secretary of Defense Pete Hegseth, you know, saying the Lord's Prayer, you know, in a public gathering, or wearing his religion on his sleeve, so mm-hmm. to speak, in his official capacity, or whether it's, you know, all of the staffers, I was on a plane coming flying from D.C. to Phoenix the day before Charlie Kirk's funeral, and that was filled with staffers and federal officials and, you know, very high-ranking ones who are all coming out for the service. That kind of thing is an overt manifestation and shows that it's not just a sort of, you know, someone who might think a certain way or have some certain ideas about, you know, being a good Christian means being a good American and vice mm-hmm. versa, that they're more or less the same, and an administration who's, you know, avidly embracing that as part of its policy approach.
2: Okay, so then we have to talk about the implications of that, right? Because this is a country that I think for a lot of folks, we've assumed there is a separation of church and state, and also a celebration of diversity of religion, of freedom of religion, right? Like, you can be Muslim in this country and practice that faith freely. You can be Christian in this country and practice that faith freely. Will we lose that? Are we in danger of that, you think?
13: Well, it's possible. I mean, there's a number of different reasons for opposing Christian nationalism, one of which would be from a kind of strict constitutionalist point of view, which is to say anything that smacks of an established religion within the government is inherently unconstitutional. That's not what the framers set out for. Now, you'd have to actually test that in the courts, because the separation of church and state, as it's sometimes called, is really a legal battle that's fought and waged case by case. There's a very different set of questions, however, when you get to start to thinking about, well, should religion be, you know, fused so and intermingled so freely, certainly a particular kind of religion like Christian nationalism with political life? And for those who are not Christian, they might say, no, absolutely not. This is exclusionary, or what about me? I serve in the military as well. You're speaking as if you're representing all of us, but you don't.
2: Mm.
13: And then there's the other point of view, which is for a lot of Christians, Christian nationalism is not very Christian. It is not what they understand to be Christianity. They may say it's idolatrous. This puts the nation over God. You can't reconcile some of the claims and teachings of Jesus with what Christian nationalists argue.
2: That's really interesting. Pushback on both ends there. So let me ask you lastly, John, about, I guess, where we go from here in your opinion. Like, how do we find a place we can all live and work together and kind of have some kind of semblance of fundamental equality when it comes to religion, if in fact we are in this moment in which, you know, the government is more and more explicitly religious and one kind?
13: Well, one of the things that I would say that is a great attribute of the United States is that we have this kind of long-standing, I'll call it a democratic faith. Maybe others call it a civil religion. You can think of it in different ways. But whether it's, you know, in God we trust on our coins, or the inaugural prayers or words of a president as he or she's assuming the office, there's a long, long history. So there's a way in which this kind of deep democratic faith, I mean, and faith in its full, rich sense of the term, is deeply American and goes back to the beginning and has always been part of us. And interestingly, as Christian nationalism suffuses the current administration, civil religion has receded in that.
2: Hmm.
13: And why that's important is civil religion is a lot more inclusive and encompassing. It makes room for new voices to emerge, but to join a religion that can unite, or a civic creed that can unite, that's not nationalistic, that's actually, instead of closing down the borders or closing down the categories of who belongs, you know, sort of says this, it's not about those other features of who you are, what, including what party you are, it's about what you believe. And that's, I think, really where religion and politics have a potential and a role to play in our current environment.
2: All right, we'll leave it there. That is John Carlson, director of the Center for Religion and Conflict at ASU, as well as associate professor of religious studies there. John, thank you for coming in. Appreciate it.
13: Thank you.
14: This year's ballot will be another long one with lots of candidates running for lots of offices. That got us thinking about why people choose to run for office and why they choose not to. In 2024, I asked two veterans of Arizona politics about this, Fred Duvall and Kevin DeMetta. Duvall ran for governor in 2014 and has also served in behind-the-scenes political roles, including in the Clinton administration. He's also a former regent. DeMetta is a longtime lobbyist and political observer. His firm is called DeMetta Public Affairs. We began our conversation with what prompted Duvall to run for office in the first place.
15: If you care about the place that you live, you inevitably get drawn into the civic square, and that manifests in a variety of different things, nonprofits, philanthropic groups, et cetera. But in the end, power resides with people who stand for public office. If you believe in things, in change, in ideas, it's the place where you go to make the changes that you envision for the world that you live in. And so it's a very, very sort of attractive thing to grow up and live in a democracy where you can say, I've got something I want to say. Here's how you do it. You fill out your form and you go run. It's just getting increasingly difficult. It's not that simple.
14: Right. Well, and you've also been somebody who has been in the political world behind the scenes, not as an elected official, but helping people who have been elected. I'm curious how you see the difference between being the person up front whose name is on the ballot and the person who's maybe helping the person whose name was on the ballot.
15: Mark, it's a great point and question, because I thought, having been in more campaign meetings than I can count, working for more politicians than I can count, local, presidential, et cetera, I thought, I know what this is going to be about. I'm ready for this. It is fundamentally different. It's your reputation that gets hit. It's your social media blasts that get promoted. It's your spending time on the telephone asking people for money. It's intensely personal. It's exhilarating. It was described to me as sort of, you know, being a Walenda. There's nothing quite like being on the rope, you know, dangling
14: over the Grand Canyon.
15: Yeah, over the Grand Canyon. So it is ultimately exhilarating, but fundamentally different when it's you, your family, your pocketbook, and everything that comes with it.
14: So, Kevin, you are somebody who has been in politics for a long time, but exclusively behind the scenes. Does what Fred is saying ring true to you in terms of maybe some of the reasons why people choose to maybe take your path as opposed to the putting your name on the ballot path?
16: It's a difficult question to, you know, answer in sort of a just simple way. The fact is, I lack the courage to knock on your door and discuss immigration with you. I have been consistently impressed with individuals that can do that and succeed. You know, that's the granular side, but you're putting yourself out there in a way that demonstrates your commitment. But there is a part of our world where we all have an interest in doing good, and there are other ways that manifests itself. For those of us that are political observers, civil servants, whatever you want to call it, but the folks on point, like my good friend Mr. Duvall here, now have much more at risk. It's much more difficult. And so as a result, I expect them to be much more choosy about whether to take the plunge or not.
14: Well, so Kevin, when prospective candidates come to you, maybe especially those who haven't run before, what do you tell them, or how do you try to prepare them for what they can expect once they start running?
16: The first question is always, tell me about your family. If you have 4 children under, you know, in school, and you intend to engage at the legislative level, at state government level, it's manageable. But the trips to Washington, that requires a different level of commitment and interest. All of these positions come with the word honorable permanently affixed to the front of your name. And so with so many people, that matters too much, and that makes it worth spending the week in D.C. on matters that might seem more important than your children, but that's not a decision I've ever been able to make. The first thing I say when I interview someone is just talk with me about the age of your family and your ability to sustain this.
14: Fred, do you find that people who run for office, like, are they doing it for the right reasons? Are they doing it because they really want to make a difference? Or are they maybe doing it because they like having the word honorable in front of their name?
15: All the above. And sometimes it takes all the above. You know, you got to believe in something. I think that is first and foremost. The candidates who aren't clear on their purpose and on their why get flushed out. You've got to sort of think through the hard work of why are you doing this, and why are you putting everybody around you, to Kevin's point about family, through what you're about to do.
14: Yeah.
15: So the why is really, really important. I think the good ones have to be fundamentally optimistic, whatever your ideology. I think you've got to believe that the efforts will manifest in something useful. And frankly, that's increasingly hard because nothing gets done, particularly in Washington. You know, so much of politics has become sort of performance art as opposed to purpose and outcomes. And then to Kevin's point, he asks about family, which is appropriate. My second quick follow-up is, can you afford it? It is an assault on your wallet in ways that folks don't really appreciate.
14: I got to say, the two of you are making running for office sound incredibly appealing here. I mean, it's, you're talking about how expensive it is and how difficult it is and how, you know, you get trolled on social media and you get all sorts of nasty things said about you. Do you find, Kevin, that people are less willing now to go through all of that? Like, are we dealing with a dearth of quality candidates here?
16: It's a fascinating thing because, no, the cup runneth over. It's just a completely different level of interest. And they're kind of two interesting extremes. There are folks that are so put off by the principled side, the absence of dignity, that's got them off the bench.
14: Because it's gotten so bad, they are drawn in to try to make it better?
16: Exactly. The other aspect is that money, this is my 44th year doing this, money was absolutely the critical question. And now it's not an afterthought, but raising money and funding messaging at any level, state, federal, isn't that hard. It's too easy to access the money, and in fact, that allows things to happen that just shouldn't happen.
15: And let me pick up on that, because I was going to say something similar. It's exactly right. We have become so cause-oriented, so existential in our politics, right and left, considers the other side to be a threat to the existence of everything that we know and prize in our culture and our politics. That lends itself to the kind of fundraising that Kevin's talking about, and it lends itself to an impossibility of ever working with the other side to try and solve problems. So it is an inducement to run, and it is a disinducement to serve.
14: Well, I was going to say, it sounds like that kind of creates this vicious cycle where more people are drawn to run. But then, as you both alluded to, it's really hard to actually get anything done, whether you're at the state capitol or the U.S. capitol, which then, at least for some politicians, causes them to walk away in disgust.
15: Well, yes. And so much of...
16: Do you want to get Mitt Romney on the phone?
15: I
16: mean to interrupt. Go ahead.
15: No, and actually, Mitt Romney, I was reading an interview about him this morning, and he made two great points on this very topic. The first, he said, so much of what happens now in Washington is fake.
14: Mm-hmm.
15: And the second is, he pointed out, which I had not realized, that this is the highest number of resignations in the Congress that we've seen in a generation. So people are hitting a wall and saying, this is no longer satisfying. The cost benefit of this is no longer positive and no longer an inducement to serve, which is a sad thing.
14: That's Fred Duvall, as well as Kevin DeMeta. More of our conversation in just a moment.

0: And on a Friday morning, you are listening to the show right here on KJZZ 91.5. Well, we got Here and Now coming up a little bit more than 15 minutes from now. On this birthday weekend for America, we'll hear a special edition of the Friday Politics Roundtable with two presidential historians. And also, acclaimed artist and activist Ai Weiwei has often encountered censorship and surveillance throughout his career. Earlier this year, he published an extended essay called On Censorship, and he's going to join the program to talk about that. Here and Now starts at 10 o'clock after a check of news from NPR and KJZZ. In traffic, if you're headed out of the valley to other parts of the state for your holiday weekend, a reminder that State Route 89A remains closed in both directions to non-residents between Sedona and the I-17. That is due to the pocket fire in the area. 91 degrees now in Phoenix at 9:44.
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2: 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I'm Lauren Gilger.
3: And I'm Mark Brody. Let's return now to my 2024 conversation with former gubernatorial candidate Fred Duvall and political observer Kevin DeMetta, talking about why candidates choose to run for office and why they don't. I asked DeMetta how prospective candidates choose which office to run for.
4: The dynamic now, I have worked with folks on school boards, and their dedication is just amazing, the hours. And then eventually their child graduates and goes on to college, and someone else takes that school board spot. But their interest, their passion at the legislature, water, you know, if you've been a rancher, emergency room docs, want to change what you know needs to be changed. The ability to monetize your position has changed that. The inducement to serve, noblesse oblige, and this is public radio, so I'm sure everyone knows what that means, but just in case, you know, what it really means is as you are privileged, you pay it forward. You have this inherent, hardwired obligation to serve those that have helped make your life so good. Now, that's what we should be looking for and relying upon. The model that exists now is that you can raise hundreds of thousands of dollars out of state, wherever state you are, and Arizona is the recipient of this. We have legislators that are filing 600-page donor reports. A couple of those pages are Arizona donations. And the money and the ability to move that is unrelated to what I would simply describe as noblesse oblige. It has become a lifestyle.
3: So, Kevin, you mentioned that we are not having an issue with having enough people running for office. And I'm not going to ask you to name names or throw anybody under the bus here. But I'm curious, do we have the right kinds of people running for office? Like, we have the quantity. Do we have the quality?
4: So it's not a hard question to answer. By and large, we do. But here is the lens. You have to evaluate this in a couple of stages. In January, they'll get oriented after Thanksgiving. They'll meet their assistant, and they'll begin legislating the day after. They don't yet know where bills come from, the products, and they don't have a good idea of the path ahead. So it makes it very difficult to be effective in the first regular session. By the second regular session, they have discovered the location of the restrooms and all of this. So we have a challenge in terms of distinguishing those that can really cover ground and those that can't. But I'll tell you what is becoming much more clear. There is an interest in opening this up so that they can become that person.
5: Let me build on that, Mark. I admire people who run, admire people who serve, and I have found that almost everyone who does so is a decent, well-intentioned, patriotic, informed person doing it for good reasons. There are some exceptions. I mean, ego gets in the way, ideology sometimes gets extreme, but generally speaking, pretty terrific people who are then thrust into a set of incentives which test who they are and how rooted they are in what kind of an elected official they want to be. The lure of how to raise money requires certain behavioral patterns. The lure of how to get along with your caucus requires certain choices, certain votes, et cetera. The incredibly destructive lure of social media. You create news with friction, not with solutions. And the lure towards friction drives money. It drives a whole bunch of things. So the incentive package, it is what it is, but it's not conducive to, you know, collaborative behavior. And so folks get tested.
3: So, Fred, do you think then that people maybe run for the right reasons? But it almost sounds like you're saying the system into which they're being thrust maybe makes it hard to govern for the right reasons, or govern in the right way, maybe because of the need to, for example, constantly fundraise so that they can get reelected, or knock on doors, or deal with, you know, everything that's being said about them online, things like that.
5: It does make it hard. I'll tell you a story. I ran for governor about 10 years ago, mm-hmm. and I really wanted to try and be thoughtful and put a bunch of ideas forward, and I had a bet with my consulting team. They said, look, here's what we'll do. We'll do one direct mail piece your way. You can talk about groundwater and education reform and, you know, the future of the state land department, whatever you want to talk about. And then we'll do one where we'll call the other side evil people. Well, mine raised about $2,000. Theirs raised about $20,000. You know, okay. That's a
3: point, point made.
5: Yeah, point made.
4: This is politics. And no matter how we want to recast it, elevate it, throw around terms like noblesse oblige, it is politics. It's not a corporate way of doing business. I think the point is the process itself needs to be more welcoming. This is not an easy thing to get into given where our parties are. The normal entry points are vanishing. And what that does, by the way, is make people who don't work for the government more influential.
3: People like you.
4: The lobbying core has disproportionate influence when the legislative core steps back.
3: Interesting. All right, we'll have to leave it there, guys. Kevin DiMena, Fred Duvall, thanks to you both for coming in. Thanks for the conversation. I really appreciate
4: it.
5: Thank you.
2: And this is the show.

0: 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Thanks for joining us today on this Friday, the 3rd of July. Well, we've got a holiday weekend coming up, and you may still be looking for something to do. 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Here and now, less than 10 minutes away at 10 o'clock, and at 12 o'clock, it will be Science Friday. 91 degrees now in Phoenix at 9:52.
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2: 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I'm Mark Brody.
3: And I'm Lauren Gilger. The artist Anne Morton has made a career of upending traditional fiber art techniques. She's made quilting and crochet and other textile arts, normally thought of as quiet hobbies belonging to our grandmother's generation, into radical statements of equality and perseverance. For her 2020 project, The Violet Protest, participants were asked to create 8-inch squares of red and blue materials that symbolize the union of opposing U.S. political ideologies. KJZZ contributor Robert Pala spoke with Morton in 2023 about the project, which was the subject of a 2024 documentary.
4: And tell me about the inspiration for The Violet Project. This was January of 2020, is that right?
5: Yes. However, the idea for a project like this had been kind of brewing for a couple years before that. But really, for me, it really happened because of my concern about the growing divisiveness in the country. And maybe it's simple-minded, but I thought, let's go back to the basics. Let's go back to the values that I'm sure every lawmaker wants their kids to grow up knowing, and that we teach our children. And of course, as you know, I've done other projects where I ask lots of people to get involved. So when the opportunity at the Phoenix Art Museum came along, it just seemed like all the pieces fell together that of this project that had been kind of mulling around. And so I taught color for years, and I know that on the color wheel between red and blue is violet. And I love the word violet protest because at first glance, people thought it said violent.
4: Is it safe to assume that you were surprised at the response?
5: You always hope when you have a project like this. You know, you set a number, but as the project went forward, of course, as you know, it was launched in January of 2020, and life was different then. How different can life be? So what surprised me was how this project was really acted as a healing agent for so many people and gave them this outlet to voice their frustrations, their fears, their concerns at a time when we were all isolated. So my pandemic experience was to receive packages every day from people all over the country with these beautiful textiles and notes. Also, they would write me notes. So I really had just this amazing experience during the pandemic.
4: Two different local artists told me independently of one another that this was one of the things, one of the primary things that got them through the pandemic was working on squares for the Violet Project while they were locked down at home, while they were sheltering at home.
5: Well, that's really gratifying to hear. I have gotten that kind of feedback from a lot of makers. And actually, you know, this is not, the Violet Protest is another iteration of women coming together to use textiles for a cause that's happened all through American history and has really allowed women to kind of stitch themselves into visibility.
4: And then there was the iconography of the U.S.
5: Yes.
4: It stood for United States, but it also stood for us, and it was about unity in that way.
5: That's correct, yeah. So, yeah, we all know the U.S. stands for the United States, but I also love the fact that it stands for us, and that at the end of the exhibition was carrying over 10,000 squares just in those two letters, and plus what was on the wall, but yeah.
4: And then you sent the squares to members of Congress.
5: That's correct. Yes, each member of the Senate and the House got 25 squares. And so that's 540 boxes.
4: And it seems like the project is continuing. Now there's a documentary being made.
5: That's right. And I think really that is where our reach will happen. Because during the course of the exhibit, the new general manager of Arizona PBS visited the exhibition, and she was so taken by it, she said, we've got to do a documentary about this. So we've been working on that for the last year and a half, and right as we speak, our videographer is in New York getting ready. Tomorrow we'll be interviewing a historian and academic that has done lots of research on American protests through textiles.
4: Where and when will we find the documentary?
5: Well, I think our goal is to do post-production over the summer and have it in the hands of Arizona PBS in the fall. And I think all of our goals is to have it on the air for the 2024 election season. So we'll see.
4: What part of this project has surprised you?
5: I think, first and foremost, the makers themselves and how you can just have this very, you know, earnest desire to say something and put it out there and learn that there's lots of people that feel that way and are willing and able to step up and join in and go along with it. That's just really gratifying as an artist. You know, my art is centered around textiles, so that's my own personal art, but a big part of my practice is the orchestration of these large projects, and I get so much energy and inspiration from the people that participate.
3: That was KJZZ contributor Robert Pala speaking with artist Ann Morton in 2023 about her project, The Violet Protest.

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1: I wouldn't say I'm a scientist.
2: We'll talk to him about his path, his discoveries, and science as a global enterprise. Plus, a beloved amphibian that is crawling all over your social feeds but is dwindling in the wild, the axolotl. We'll head to Mexico City to hear about a quest to save them from extinction. That's after this.
3: Live from NPR News in Washington, I'm Louise Schiavone. Extreme heat continues to hover over parts of the nation, including the Northeast. It's so hot that in Washington, D.C., where temperatures have hit 100 degrees, officials decided to temporarily close the Great American State Fair until 5 p.m. As for attendance at the fair so far on the National Mall, NPR's Frank Langfitt has this report.
4: I went over 2 days, spent 7 hours, small line one day, none the other. And probably we'll see far more people on the weekend for the fireworks. There was a lot of engagement in some of the pavilions. There was a faith and family one, which had conservative Christian groups. Overall, the crowd there was mostly white. And everybody I talked to was a supporter of President Trump.
3: For his part, the president will be at Mount Rushmore this evening. Military displays and a big fireworks display are on tap at the landmark in South Dakota, and Trump is gearing up to deliver a major speech. The big celebrations are still ahead tomorrow, the 4th of July, to be kicked off tonight in New York City with a ball drop in the city's Times Square. The CDC says the West Nile virus season has started early this year. NPR's Rob Stein has details.
5: The CDC says at least 48 cases of West Nile have already been reported. That's the highest number of West Nile cases to emerge by this time of year since 2004. The virus was seen in 23 states, which is the highest number in the last decade. Most of the reported cases have involved severe neurological complications. So the CDC is urging people to protect themselves from mosquitoes by using insect repellent, putting screens on windows, wearing long-sleeve shirts and long pants, and staying inside between dusk and dawn. Rob Stein, NPR News.
3: Fans have been gathering in front of Madison Square Garden in New York City ahead of tonight's expected wedding of Taylor Swift and Travis Kelce. NPR's Brian Mann reports.
6: Lisa Benham and her daughter Zara are posing for selfies outside the garden. They're visiting from England and both say they're huge Swifties.
7: I just remember always listening to her.
6: Lisa Benham, who's 47, says she became a fan after her 17-year-old daughter dragged her to a show. She's followed all the ins and outs of Swift's romance with Travis Kelce, a tight end with the Kansas City Chiefs.
7: I'm thrilled for her. I love it. I love the whole story. I am so pleased for them. Really pleased for them.
6: It's unclear exactly how this wedding will play out, but a New York City permit shows up to 1,000 guests are expected. The celebration is scheduled to continue into the early hours on Saturday. Brian Mann, NPR News, New York.
3: Ahead of the festivities, Swift and Kelce donated $26 million to charities. According to her publicist, the donations were spread out across 20 local and national charities. This is NPR News in Washington.
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9: Good afternoon. From KJZZ News in Phoenix, I'm Bruce Drummond. In traffic in the valley, westbound I-10, we've got a crash blocking the ramp to the southbound I-17. Public school advocates are calling for an ethics investigation into state lawmaker Matt Gress over allegations that his lobbying in other states influenced his work at the Arizona legislature. From KJZZ's politics desk, Wayne Schutzky reports.
10: Gress, a Phoenix Republican, works for Americans for Fair Treatment, an Oklahoma nonprofit that advocates for anti-union legislation. The Arizona Agenda reported that Gress is registered as a lobbyist for the organization in four other states, but not Arizona. But Jacob Martinez, vice president of Save Our Schools Arizona, accused Gress of pushing legislation tied to his employer. He pointed to a ballot referral Republican lawmakers sent to voters that would restrict public school teachers' ability to engage in union activities.
11: He's using his status as chairman of the House Education Committee to do nothing else but serve his employer's interests.
10: Gress denied the allegations and said his employer was not involved in the legislation.

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1: Supporting the Somali army. It provides some 12,000 troops in the battle against al-Shabaab's jihadist insurgency in Somalia. But Washington says it's ending payments to the UN support office. It's accusing the Somali government of failing to sustain progress against Islamist insurgents and take ownership of its security operations. Somalia spent some two decades battling al-Shabaab, but the Islamist group still controls vast swathes of territory.
2: A court in Britain has jailed two Romanian nationals after they were found guilty of stabbing a journalist on behalf of Iran. The pair attacked Puria Zarati in London in March 2024, leaving him needing stitches for three stab wounds in his leg. Our UK correspondent Daniel Sanford was at court.
3: Puria Zarati is a newsreader for Iran International, a TV channel based in the UK but broadcasting into Iran. He's often highly critical of the regime. Posters had been put up in Tehran with his picture saying, "Wanted, dead or alive." In a witness statement read to the court, he said the attack had left him scared and anxious and looking over his shoulder when he goes out. The trial heard that the attack had been planned for more than a year, with extensive surveillance conducted on Mr. Zarati's home. A third man accused of being involved in the attack is still in Romania.
2: A NASA-funded spacecraft has reached orbit as part of an unprecedented mission to rescue a falling space telescope. The craft, called Link, aims to intercept the Swift Observatory, grab it with three robotic arms, and lift it back to a safe orbit. Palab Ghosh reports.
4: The mission won't be easy. When Link arrives, it will take detailed pictures of the space telescope, which engineers will use to decide where to grab hold of it. Link will then use its three arms to hold on and then, very gently, use its thrusters to lift Swift back to its original orbit, a process that's likely to take several months.
2: Peru's Electro Commission has officially declared the Conservative candidate Keiko Fujimori the winner of the country's presidential election. She won just over 50% of the vote in the June runoff, just ahead of her left-wing rival, the Senator Roberto Sanchez. The result was on a knife edge for weeks, as Mr. Sanchez asked for a recount. He's already said he will appeal against the result, alleging fraud in relation to overseas ballots. This was Keiko Fujimori's fourth run for the presidency. World News from the BBC.
5: Good afternoon from KJZZ News in Phoenix. I'm Bruce Drummond. APS plans to convert part of its Cholla coal plant in Navajo County to natural gas. KJZZ's Greg Haney reports.
6: The plant stopped producing power last year after APS said federal regulations and rising costs made it too expensive to run. At the time, Arizona Corporation Commissioner Kevin Thompson said it would have cost about $2 billion to upgrade the 60-year-old plant to continue running on coal. APS has not said how much the conversion to natural gas will cost, but the utility says it will be able to power about 60,000 homes by 2029. The Corporation Commission approved the conversion of two other coal plants to natural gas earlier this year. Greg Haney, KJZZ News, Phoenix.
5: Pinal County public health officials confirmed a potential case of measles exposure at a Wendy's in Coolidge. KJZZ's Taylor Griffith has more.
7: A person positive for measles visited the Wendy's on North Arizona Boulevard in Coolidge on Thursday, June 25th, between 11 a.m. and 1:30 p.m. The county says the individual is not a resident. Officials are asking anyone who visited this location at this time who's unsure of their vaccination status to call public health services. Symptoms of the virus include fever, cough, runny nose, and unexplained rashes. Those who develop symptoms should stay home and call a healthcare provider immediately. Vaccination is the most effective way to avoid measles infection. The vaccine comes in two doses and requires 2 weeks to build immunity. Taylor Griffith, KJZZ News, Phoenix.
5: Yeah, good news in Valley traffic on I-10 westbound. It looks like the ramp to the southbound I-17 that had been blocked for a couple of hours by a rollover crash looks like that is now clear. Partly cloudy today in Phoenix, a high of 107. Will drop down to the low 80s overnight, and then a mix of sun and clouds again for your 4th of July with a high tomorrow of 107. 103 degrees right now in Phoenix at 106.

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1: Pass through airport-style security checkpoints with restrictions on items including folding chairs, coolers, and oversized bags. With little natural shade on the National Mall and temperatures expected atop 100 degrees, forecasters say the biggest threat may be the heat itself. Meteorologist Scott Klebauer is with the Weather Prediction Center.
2: Hydrate, even if you don't even think that you need to hydrate, because the body can never have too much water whenever you're outside for these prolonged periods of time.
1: Visitors on the mall should also try to take breaks in areas that have air conditioning and pay close attention to kids, older adults, and anyone with underlying health conditions. Windsor Johnston, NPR News, Washington.
3: The Trump administration has reached its goal of bringing three new experimental nuclear reactors online by July 4th. NPR's Jeff Brumfield has more.
4: It seemed like an impossible task. President Trump wanted at least three new experimental reactors up and running by the nation's 250th birthday. But in a statement, the Department of Energy said it had reached that goal. Isaiah Taylor is CEO of Valor Atomics. Their reactor came online in June. Earlier this week, they used it to power an NVIDIA microchip.
5: And it's the first time that a nuclear reactor has directly powered AI infrastructure. So it was a really exciting moment.
4: Valor Atomics and others hope their small reactors will one day power data centers. Critics point out that the Trump administration slashed safety and environmental rules to allow companies to meet their deadline. But Taylor says safety remains his top priority. Jeff Brumfield, NPR News.
3: Argentinian soccer star Lionel Messi resumes his chase of the Golden Boot today, the award for the top goal scorer in the World Cup. Defending champions Argentina take on Cape Verde in the round of 32 in Miami this hour. Messi has six goals in this World Cup, tied with France's Kylian Mbappe for the tournament lead. Messi and Mbappe are far from being the only contenders. Norway's Erling Haaland and England's Harry Kane each have five. This is NPR News.
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7: Good afternoon from KJZZ News in Phoenix. I'm Bruce Drummond. The U.S. Department of Transportation awarded over $33 million to airports in Arizona Thursday, with more than half going to Phoenix Sky Harbor. As KJZZ's Connor Greenwald reports, the federal government awarded over $1.7 billion to airports across the country.
8: The Federal Aviation Administration said in a statement that the grants are for upgrades, including runway rehabilitations and safety improvements. John Brodsky is a spokesperson for Phoenix Sky Harbor. He says the airport's allocation, which totals more than $18 million, will go towards projects currently under construction.
9: These two are airport improvement program grants, one of them for our very large taxiway U project, and the other one for the Terminal 3 North Concourse apron project.
8: The taxiway project bridges over the roadway on the west side of the airport, and the Terminal 3 concourse project will add six passenger gates. Connor Greenwald, KJZZ News, Phoenix.
7: A new sports complex is coming to North Phoenix this September, featuring facilities for hockey, basketball, volleyball, and more. Fire and Ice Arena is planned to take up 250,000 square feet and cost $190 million. Troy Mick is executive director of Fire and Ice.
10: I just think there's going to be so much that'll appeal to all the family members and not just one sports group. And I think that's really what we're proud of, is that we're going to be opening up to a lot of different demographics as far as what we're going to have available in the facility.
7: Mick says the complex will feature concerts and dining and is expected to create hundreds of jobs. We're looking for overnight lows in the low 80s today, a high of 107 for your 4th of July tomorrow. It's 103 degrees right now in Phoenix at 206.
11: This is The World. I'm Marco Werman. Thank you for coming along as we head into the 4th of July weekend. This year's Independence Day is a biggie, the semi-quincentennial, which is a fancy way of saying the United States as a country celebrates its 250th birthday tomorrow. Here on The World, we've been taking our own approach.

to marking that milestone by focusing on how America has been chasing democracy all that time, with the world watching our grand experiment play out. Today we celebrate by listening to the music from across the globe that's woven into the fabric of this country's story, starting with this tune. That version posted on YouTube by FifeGuy98. Actually, according to Smithsonian Magazine, Yankee Doodle was a song British troops used to mock the people fighting them, playing up this idea of unsophisticated colonial folk. But then the revolutionary soldiers sang it back to the British as a form of derision. Soldiers use a song for taunting across battle lines during the Civil War, too. And today, a song from the British Isles making fun of Americans is known by American kids all over the country. But it's not just Anglo-Saxon culture that infused musical influences here, shaping what we think of today as American music. Enslaved Africans came to the New World with only what they carried in their minds, like musical traditions connected to the places they'd been taken from. The Georgia Geechee Gullah Ring Shouters are performing here a call and response, also known as a ring shout. It's considered the oldest surviving African performance tradition in the U.S., and later sends tributaries into gospel and the blues.

The Ring Shout is actually a great place to pivot to our first story this hour about the nonstop musical boomerang between the African continent and the U.S., and two artists who know the great results that can emerge from sharing musical genres, David Byrne and Angélique Kidjo, he the founder of Talking Heads, she the powerful vocalist from Benin. In 2018, Kidjo released her own reworking of the Talking Heads' 1980 classic album, Remain in Light. There were political reasons that, as a young musician in Benin, she didn't know about the record when it was released. In a way, though, as Kidjo told me, she had already long been immersed in the sound and the vibe.

0: beer.
1: Did you have any idea in Benin in 1980 that there was a band called Talking Heads and they had this album?
2: No, I mean, it was not even played. I mean, from the moment the communist regime arrived, all music that was not propaganda music was banned. So I discovered the song Once in a Lifetime in Paris when I arrived there in 1983-84. Once in a Lifetime was, for me, I was not really fluent in English at that time, but it has a spirit of bringing me back home, basically, without me understanding and not knowing anything about it. But it makes me feel it was not rock and roll, pretty much. It was something that was more close to home than rock and roll was close to home.
1: If you want to hear rock and roll, you can, but rock and roll came from Africa. This tension came up the first time Angélique Kidjo heard that Talking Heads record in Paris at a party.
2: When I listened to it, I'm like, this is like African music. And of course, the stupid racist people, some of them that were at the party where I listened to it, say, they start laughing. They say, where do you come from? This is not nothing to do with Africa. This is rock and roll. And you guys in Africa, I don't know anything about it.
1: There were people that, at the party where you heard the song that said that?
2: Yeah. Yeah.
1: Wow.
2: And I said, okay. People are like well, you African are not sophisticated enough to understand this kind of music. So just don't tell us that. I mean, okay.
1: Almost as if to prove those haters wrong, Angélique Kidjo has now released her own track-by-track reworking of Remain in Light. Take a look at

0: I've seen some people actually say that David Byrne said he was inspired by Afrobeat for a lot of the tracks on Remain in Light. Have you spoken with David Byrne about that?
1: I asked everybody's permission to do this album, the whole band, so I get the blessing of everybody. And before I dive into it, because when I decided to touch upon this, I have to find out what was on that album that sounded familiar to me without me being able to put my finger on it. And I realized that they were listening to Fela Kuti. And then when I start doing it, for me, I would start listening to the whole album, and chants, African chants, was coming to mind. Don't you miss it? Don't you miss it? Some of your people
0: just about missed it. So I definitely hear Afrobeat in a tune like Born Under Punches, but you heard it kind of peppered throughout the album.
1: Definitely, because that's was the beginning of it. That was the beginning of the original Remaining Light, was not them trying to copy Fela's music, not that to replicate it. It was to be inspired by it and create it into their own world.

0: So what did you really want to do by releasing a new version, your own version of Remain in Light? What was kind of your mission?
1: People always say to me, Remain in Light, the lyrics are really absurd. And I said, not really. And they have political meaning, they have layers of meaning, and they exude anxiety, stress, even in the joyful way. That's one of the things that really struck me, that the Talking Heads understood that in traditional music in my country, you have some heavy subject, some depressing subject, yet people are dancing on it. And that's what Fela does, and that's what I always do for my career, where I bring some heavy subject to the table and offer it for people to dance on it and to do whatever they want to do after, to make about the issue that I'm raising. And that's what I felt in this album.

And this album also, when I was doing my researches, I find out that it was released on the Reagan era, the war on drugs. And that's one of the layer of it. And also, I wanted to bring African resilience to people, because we're living in times where people are wondering, how do we go by our life every day with the nonsense that is going on in the world, by all this hate that are coming from left and right, center, south, east, north, west, all over the place. How do we continue having a kind of survival instinct that will help us through? How do we preserve our humanity?

0: casual.
1: What do you think Fela would have made of your treatment of Remain in Light?
2: Well, Fela would have said, let me play my saxophone on it and take another twist at it.
1: He would have.
2: Yeah, who would do that? Isn't it weird?
1: I'm sure if Fela was still around when Angélique Kidjo recorded that album, he would have loved to have soloed on it. My conversation with Angélique first aired in 2018. Here's more of her take on the Talking Heads album, Remain in Light.

0: A lot of people around the world, when they hear the blues, their minds turn straight to the U.S. So let's get into some good old-fashioned Delta blues, but not from the Mississippi Delta. No, this is the blues by way of Serbia, specifically from a small village in northern Serbia. The World's Jerry Haddon in 2023 introduced us to Sergei Green, also known as Sergei Gringo.
1: I was skeptical, but when Green picks up his guitar, my doubts roll away like tumbleweeds. Green's sitting on his back porch. He lights up a smoke, riffs on his guitar, which he's named Jack. His dog, Jim, lies at his feet. This could be a scene straight out of the Mississippi Delta, but we're in Bačka Topola, a village in northern Serbia, a one-cafe town at the end of the bus line.
2: Marlin scribbles, those are words and lines and rhymes, like rivers ripple.
1: This is a Green original called Lost and Homeless. As to how a classically trained piano player from St. Petersburg, Russia, got hooked on the blues, well, Green says it's simple. He heard them once.
2: I feel that this music is like my pulse. That's the strange feeling, really magic feeling. And after that, I said to myself, Sergei, maybe blues, it's not only the music, maybe it's something more.
1: Maybe the word Green's searching for is obsession, because you'd kind of have to be obsessed to, say, write an entire blues opera, which is what Green did. He performed it once in Russia. The video was lost, he says, but the audio lives on. It's actually called Tumbleweed. It tells the tragic story of a broken-hearted man with nothing left but his six string and the lure of the train tracks stretching to the horizon.

0: Green's never been to Harlem or Woodstock or anywhere in the U.S., but in his head, he's traipsed across the country, his guitar on his back like a quiver. His English? He learned it listening to blues legends, Robert Johnson, Muddy Waters, Buddy Guy. On a recent night, he gigs in a tiny dive bar in Subotica, a nearby city. The crowd's small, but they're into it.
1: Very good music.
2: In my opinion, as a waiter, the music's fantastic. It didn't make me go to sleep.
0: Green says there's a small blues scene in Russian back home in St. Petersburg and Moscow, but he says singing the blues in Russian is like watching a film with voiceovers. Something essential is lost.
3: It's just like some mystic collaboration between sound of words and sound of guitar, for example. You know, it burns inside of you, yeah. Like a little fire or maybe a great fire.
0: Lord, what will I see in the end? Green says he left Russia last fall in search of a more peaceful place to let those creative fires burn. He says he's got no plans to hitch a ride back anytime soon. For The World, I'm Jerry Haddon, Bačka Topola, Serbia.
4: 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More to come on this special edition of The World.
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6: 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Join us for this week's news quiz from NPR.
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5: We have partly cloudy skies. It's now 104 degrees in Phoenix at 221.
4: This is The World. I'm Marco Werman.
8: One, two.
4: Gloria Estefan, a pioneer music hitmaker who's also helped open the doors for other Latin artists, Jennifer Lopez, Shakira, Ricky Martin. Estefan is also one of the most decorated Cuban Americans around. She's won numerous Grammys, a Kennedy Center honor, and the Presidential Medal of Freedom. When we spoke 2 years ago, Estefan was about to be the first Hispanic woman inducted into the Songwriters Hall of Fame.
9: I have to say that it is one of the most special honors because my music has been an incredibly healing force. So I remember sitting as a child with the albums and the liner notes, reading every lyric, listening to every word. And a lot of those incredible artists, Carole King, Stevie Wonder, Elton John, the Beatles, they spoke to me. Never would I have imagined or dreamed at that time that one day the words and the music that I would write would do the same for other people.
4: As to that fact, you're being the first Hispanic woman to be inducted into the Songwriters Hall of Fame. Should that surprise us? I mean, what do you think took so long?
9: You know, it doesn't surprise me because if you really look at how long the awards have been around and the fact that every year they choose five or six people and there are so many incredible artists, it's tough. It's a tough choice to make, and I'm just thankful that it happened. I think that everything takes a minute. And sometimes there were a lot of Hispanic people back in the day that were in movies and even actresses that had to change their name in order to work. So there may have been other Hispanics out there doing things that people didn't know were Hispanics.
4: The second you came on the scene, it seemed, your songs and music brought really an important shift in the music industry. Your music took Latin idioms, including the 3-2 clave beat, and fused it to kind of high-energy 80s production values in a way that Americans had not really heard, songs like Conga.
10: Come on, shake your body, baby, do that conga. I know you can't control yourself any longer. Come on, shake your body, baby, do that conga. I know you can't control yourself any longer.
4: How difficult was that crossover, musically speaking?
9: It was tough. When I joined the band, Emilio asked...
4: Your husband.
9: Emilio, yes. He was my boss at the time. We weren't even dating. When I joined the band, they only did Latin music. And when I joined, I brought the influence of dance music and pop and ballads. We did our first two albums completely bilingual, half in English and half in Spanish. So when Sony came to sign us, they wanted us to record all in Spanish. But I told them, look, our albums are bilingual. We fully intend one day to record in English. We want the contractual right to be able to do so. And then we snuck Dr. Beat onto our fourth Spanish language album. We put it on the B-side of the single, sent it to the clubs, and then all of a sudden we were number one in Europe. So it's not as if we were trying, let me cross over, but we were doing what we intended to do, which was be bilingual. Now, radio, that was a tough nut to crack because they kept telling us, no, you're too Latin for the Americans, you're too American for the Latins, radio won't play this. And it was actually a guy who was an independent promoter at the time, had a friend in St. Louis, and he begged him to give it a shot and just play conga one time. And the guy did, and the phones went crazy. And it took a full year for conga to get into the top 10. But yeah, it was tough to convince. De mi tierra bella,
4: de mi tierra santa. So, Mi Tierra, was that the first album in Spanish that went to the international market?
9: It was the first album in Spanish that was worldwide. It was a big chance as well. We were at the peak of our pop career. You know, we were on a sold out world tour, and then we tell them, by the way, the next album we want to do is all in Spanish. They thought we were crazy. And what I told them was, we have an audience out there. We trust that they're going to want to know where our influences come from that allowed us to do this hybrid, because we completely understood the Latin rhythms because we played those. And we also understood the dance beat, the funk bass line. It was natural for us. And I think Miami growing up here had a lot to do with that.
4: Today, people don't bat an eye like when Bad Bunny records an album all in Spanish. But what did that album, Mi Tierra, represent for you back then? A vindication of sorts?
9: It represented so much more than that. We had to leave our homeland behind. And the musicians that were left in Cuba were severely restricted by what they could write or record and have played on Cuban radio. If you weren't towing the Castro line, they were frozen. The musicians that left, like Celia Cruz, the minute they left Cuba, they were erased from the musical history books purposely, so no one would know who they were. They didn't acknowledge that I was Cuban, even with all the success. So to us, it was a celebration of Cuban music. It was crucial to say, we may have left our homeland, but our homeland has never left us.
4: I'm speaking with Cuban American artist and musician Gloria Estefan. Qué alegría, sí, señor. Aquí con toda mi gente. You and your family left the island for Miami in the 1960s. How was Miami then as a city and as a hub for Latin America and its culture? And how's it changed?
9: Oh my gosh, so much it's changed. I still remember looking for a place to live with my mother and signs saying no children, no pets, no Cubans. We were in the deep South, and Miami was pretty much a place where people would come on vacation, and there was a lot of worry about the exiles that were coming and the vast numbers of them that were coming. So the people that were competing for jobs were not too open to this sudden influx of Cubans. No one spoke Spanish at that time. And it's a testament to the incredible Cuban community, the professionals that left Cuba, the doctors and lawyers that would come and work at whatever job they could find. And they really were a big part of building the city into what it is. Now, of course, there's way more than just Cubans here. We have a big influence from Central and South America, Brazil, Haiti. It really is a multicultural community. But when we came here, it certainly was not that.
4: So you and your family are tied to the politics of Cuba. Your father was a political prisoner in Cuba after he took part in the unsuccessful Bay of Pigs invasion, that attempt to overthrow the Castro government. How is he present in the songs that you've written?
9: My father is ever present in my songs like Oye Mi Canto, which speaks of freedom of speech.

0: freedom is a big subject matter to me in subtle and not so subtle ways. I really feel and defend the freedoms that we have in this country because we lost ours. My dad, as you mentioned, 2 years political prisoner in Cuba. Then he went to Vietnam, serving in the U.S. Army, and came back with Agent Orange poisoning and died at age 47, very young. But not so much the politics of Cuba as the social nature of freedom and being able to choose that is very strongly instilled because of my father.
1: Gloria Estefan, one of the many artists we've had on The World, whose sound is both global and American. More to come in the next half hour. 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
2: Well, we're going to see some sun and some clouds through this 4th of July holiday weekend. Mostly cloudy tonight in the Phoenix area with a low around 83 degrees. Tomorrow should look a lot like today with a high of 107 for your 4th and then about the same at 108 for Sunday. 104 degrees right now at 2:30.
1: This is The World. I'm Marco Werman. Tomorrow, as you know, is America's 250th birthday, and we're celebrating not with fireworks, but with music, specifically telling the story of American music to hear how it's been shaped by global sounds from the beginning. Next up, a band that's been part of that story for more than 50 years, Los Lobos. I caught up with the band in Los Angeles in 2023 as they were marking a half century fusing Mexican border music with rock and roll.
6: Like maybe up to one verse and then...
7: No, just not tuned yet. Wait.
6: No, I know.
1: I'm in a recording studio with Los Lobos in East L.A. The bandmates are from this neighborhood. They grew up here, like guitarist and songwriter Luis Perez.
8: I could walk to my mother's house from here, literally. I'm not exaggerating. And my pediatrician, when I was a baby, was like two blocks that way on the corner. So, you know, it just is home, definitely.
6: Yeah. Here we go, quiet in the set.
9: I'm recording, go ahead.
6: Okay, here we go.
1: It's rare that the five members of the group all find themselves back in the old neighborhood at the same time. But there's a lot going on for Los Lobos in 2023 as they mark 50 years making music, like laying down this track as guest artists on an upcoming song collection. Los Lobos, hard rockers, hit makers, brown-eyed soul men, traditional Mexican band and defenders of culture. When they were much younger, back in high school in the late 60s, early 70s, that wasn't really the plan.
10: We were all rock and roll musicians before this whole thing started.
1: That's Conrad Lozano, Los Lobos bassist.
10: It's amazing. It's amazing we lasted this long. And I mean, you know, it was funny because we all knew at the very beginning that we had something really special, but we didn't think it was going to last this long.
11: And when you say you knew at the beginning you had something special, what did you realize you had?
10: Well, the fact that we were young Mexican-Americans in the neighborhood learning this music that I never expected to learn and enjoy playing, and being able to share it with our neighborhood and share it with other people.
1: International fame came, of course, with the movie La Bamba in 1987. The title song that made Richie Valens famous in 1958 was his rock cover of an old Mexican folk tune. 30 years later, when Los Lobos performed it for the film, they got it up to number one on the U.S. charts, partly because they already had a rock background, but they also knew how to give Mexican songs a party treatment.

0: And we took it to a real distance. I mean, we learned a lot of the different areas of Mexico, a lot of the different territories. The music is different. The instrumentation is different. The Veracruzana stuff and, you know, the Huastecos and all that stuff. But, you know, we always loved rock and roll. And so for the 10 years that we studied the Mexican folk music, we poured everything into that. And then when we started to get back into the rock and roll thing, we kind of brought a lot of the things that we've learned over those years, we kind of applied it to the rock and roll that we started to actually start to write music.
1: And the fact that we're all sons of immigrants.
2: Again, Luis Perez.
1: It didn't take too much thought to realize that there are certain subjects that we need to address.
3: 15 years on a soul machine, but twisted hands don't mean nothing. Wondering to myself, is this all there is?
2: Songs like Is This All There Is pierce the bubble of the American dream by reflecting on the world and stories Los Lobos are intimate with. Many of those compositions are rooted in the immigrant experience, but as a co-writer of many of those songs, Luis Perez says that after 50 years, the main message of the band spreads much wider.
1: There's more similarities than differences in all of us. And we discovered that by traveling around the U.S. These four kids from East L.A. went off to find America in an old van, and we found that there was a lot more things that were alike than we are different. And that's what's the greatest thing, I think, about this country is that we are. But we've seemed to lose sight of that. There's so many things that have still a lot of work that has to be done. And I'm glad to be part of that and to become the conduit for those things.
2: A few blocks away from the recording studio is this school the bandmates attended, James Garfield High. At the end of November, they'll play one of the final dates on their 50th anniversary tour here at the school auditorium. Seeing as it's summer, there wasn't a lot going on when I stopped by, but I talked to one student, Jenny Murillo, who was waiting for a ride.
4: Do you know about the band Los Lobos?
5: No, I don't know.
2: She did think it was awesome that the band was playing at Garfield. A couple of the other students I asked, not surprisingly, also drew blanks. A few days later, though, I got to speak to Principal Andres Favela, who was glad to be hosting the concert.
6: Yeah, much pride as a principal to know that those artists studied in these classrooms, in the classrooms at my school.
2: As for getting his students up to speed on Los Lobos before the show in November,
6: they're going to be hearing a lot about them. And definitely as we approach, I think they're going to get a way better understanding of what this band means for our school community.
2: And who knows, maybe in the Garfield High School auditorium, Los Lobos may just revive this one for the slow dancers.
3: Si negaras mi presencia en tu vivir, bastaría.
2: A stellar documentary about the band at 50, Los Lobos Native Sons, will screen at the Woods Hole Film Festival later this month with a national release planned for next year. Another musical institution in the U.S. that draws on really all the sounds that settled here, from the blues to bluegrass to rock and even North African trance, the Grateful Dead. Drummer Mickey Hart, one of the band's original members, has been key to introducing the Dead to genres outside the U.S. As a solo artist, Hart has gone even further. Mickey Hart's passion for beats was first fostered in his childhood home in New York City, then explored as the drummer for the Grateful Dead. But it really coalesced when he recorded Planet Drum. Hart has an insatiable curiosity for the way people around the globe have been making sounds since the beginning of time. And on Planet Drum, he just wanted to jam with other like-minded percussionists like Giovanni Hidalgo from Puerto Rico and Zakir Hussain from India. Hart says there was never a concerted effort to sit in the studio and make world music.
7: Oh, no, there's no such thing as world music, DeMarco. It's the world's music. I mean, there's no definition of world music. Music comes from all over, and it was just the right time for the world to express itself, because indigenous music has been neglected, very neglected. It wasn't even considered a music. It was just time for all of this music to make its appearance. And I was just at the nexus of it. I knew all of these drummers. I had played with them all independently. They didn't know each other. But I knew the sensibilities of each one of them, and I knew that they could work together. Therefore, I made the call. You know, it was a call to drummers, actually.
8: Right.
7: And I picked the best, you know, Aguirreto, Zakir, Giovanni. I mean, these were the creme de la creme.

0: when you look back on it, was your own curiosity something that was, you know, just a function of the multicultural city where you grew up? Or was it really about who you, Mickey Hart, were as a listener, as somebody who wanted to hear percussion?
1: The music made me who I am. So when I was a youngster, I ran into some pygmy music through my mother's collection. She had Count Basie, the Duke Ellington, in this collection that she had inherited. And in the middle of it, there they were, pygmy music, Ituri rainforest music, actually.

0: So from rare recordings of Pygmies to the Grateful Dead, what was this space that the Grateful Dead gave you where you could play with some of these sounds that were in the back of your mind?
1: Well, Grateful Dead became a playground. I was always encouraged in the band to try new things and take it out of what they called rock and roll and became what now they call a jam band.
0: So when you had a drum solo, were you consciously thinking, I know the song is in 4-4 time, but I'm just going to break out of that for a few minutes and do some Turkish 11-16 time signature thing?
1: Well, we're a dance band, and I never broke the rhythm. I never tried to break the groove, but there was always a time in our night where it got really just went out there, out of the box, out of the 4-4 box, and everybody did it simultaneously and go to spaces musically that was a dream space, impossible stuff that we made possible by jumping out of the box, by going into 9s and 10s and 7-4, 5-4, 102.5, 205 beats. All these kind of things became natural to us. And therefore, the Grateful Dead morphed into what is called Grateful Dead music.

0: So you've been playing world music all your life in a way. What have, though, all the global music idioms that you've encountered, what have they done to you, not as a musician, but as a person?
1: Well, it certainly has stretched my imagination, and it made me think of what music is. I mean, when you hear a sound that you don't recognize, it calls it noise. But when it does understand that sound, it calls it music. So I've stretched my ear. I'm a man with a stretched ear, and I've done it. You really have to do that to enjoy the world's music, but you got to go after it. You know, I am on the board at Smithsonian Folkways. I work at the Library of Congress as well, and you know, supporting indigenous music, transferring and putting them into digital forms so it could be shared by the whole world, because culturally they're very important. And it also tells us who we were and who we are. So I really respect the world's music. I play it. And I know that this... Pete Seeger used to call me up in the middle of the night and he'd say, I have long messages on my machine. And he would always say that music is the only energy that will save this planet, to save people, you know, save the universe, to be able to use that energy in a positive way, to understand what's going on around you. That's the power, man. That's really, as Bob Marley would say, music have plenty power. And he's right. You got to consume it. You got to become part of it. And then once you stop becoming a listener and you participate in that music, then you feel the power of the music, like a great symphony or a great song or a great soloist. That's what you have to do. You have to give your ear to it, and you have to deep listen. Once you deep listen, you do some deep listening, then you fall in love for the first time, every time.
0: Deep listening with Mickey Hart, drummer for the Grateful Dead. That 2017 interview came from our archives. Incidentally, I saw Planet Drum live back in the day. Percussionists from six continents all playing at once. I did not have it on my bucket list, but I'm so glad I experienced that. Great music you don't expect is always a wonderful surprise. For example, a country music act from London, Ontario that caught my ear in 2024, Nicolette and the Nobodies. What makes them special is that they're fronted by lead singer Nicolette Hoang. As you'll hear, she grew up listening to an eclectic mix of music from both Vietnam and the U.S., but it was country and Western that roped her into making music full-time. Here's her tune, Show Up.
2: Oh, wait, I can't.
0: This is such a beautiful and poignant song. Nicolette, tell me more.
3: Show Up, I wrote that song about a friend who is in a not great relationship, and sometimes you wish a friend would leave. But I really started thinking about, you know, why you wouldn't, and that I've been there before, so I started writing Show Up about how I would feel in that situation.
2: Show up for me.
0: There is this stereotype in country lyrics, as you know, that's almost comical sometimes. You're dealing with something that is much more heartfelt. On the other hand, you have this rousing rock and country tune called Rodeo. How do you think about country music? Is it about rethinking it or kind of playing with the genre?
3: Sometimes it's playing with the genre. I find that at least the country music that I'm very drawn to is very emotional and direct. And there is a part of it that I like to call a bit of puzzling, which is, you know, there's a lot of themes that you can play off of. But in order for it to be genuine, it also has to have genuine feelings.

0: your entry into this world of country music does not feel calculated. I know you didn't ever think, I'm going to be the next Shania Twain. What did you listen to growing up?
1: I definitely did not listen to that much country music. And it took a while for me to get there, but I did actually listen to Shania Twain and Celine Dion and Elton John, Pink Floyd. I'm thinking of like going through my parents' records.
0: Yeah, I know your parents emigrated from Vietnam. So was there kind of a before and after kind of collection of music that they listened to?
1: Yeah, kind of. I mean, I also grew up with a lot of Vietnamese music around me, but they don't really speak too much about the music they listen to back home. I mean, my mom is a huge fan of Francois Hardy, so I also listened to that when I was
0: the French singer,
1: too.
0: Yeah.
1: Yeah, which makes sense because like French language is like the second language in Vietnam.
0: So how did you get into country? What was the starting point there?
1: I was going through my parents' records and I found a Tammy Wynette record, like a best of, and a Glen Campbell record. When I put on that, specifically the Tammy Wynette, I was like, this is so good. This resonates for me. This draws me. I liked the drama.
0: Yeah.
1: With Tammy Wynette. I mean, she's got a natural cry in her voice. And when she hits those big notes, they're strained and you can feel that emotional tension. And of course, after that, I found Loretta Lynn, George Jones, Ernest Tubb. So I became a very big country music fan.
0: You've been quoted as saying, I had never envisioned myself in country. Why would I?
1: No.
0: I had never seen anyone who looks like me in that world. But now that I've found my voice, I want to see what it has to say. What has been the reaction in clubs and venues when people in the audience don't know anything about Nicolette and the Nobodies?
1: I mean, there's a bit of surprise. I often hear people saying the same thing, which is that they didn't know they liked country music, but they like this.
0: What do you think that's about?
1: There's definitely a stereotype to country music. It's a very white, male-dominated genre. It's about pickup trucks and drinking. And when people see me, it doesn't look like that.
0: Nicolette Hoang of the Canadian country band Nicolette and the Nobodies, a new album from the group, is due out later this year. Stay with us. 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
3: And before we get to the weekend, of course, we've got All Things Considered coming up just about 10 minutes from now. Despite efforts by U.S. negotiators, Iran says it wants to charge a toll for ships to pass through the Strait of Hormuz. It's yet another unresolved issue of the U.S.-Iran war. And the barbecue editor of Texas Monthly joins the program to talk about rising beef prices and how Texas barbecue joints are dealing with it. We have a check of news at 3 o'clock, and then it's All Things Considered. It's now 2:50.
0: This is The World. I'm Marco Werman. Before house music went mainstream and global, it started in black underground clubs in Chicago and New York, mostly catering to the LGBTQ community. A few years ago, a new release called History of House paired house music with South Africa's Soweto Gospel Choir. House beats were added to pop classics, the lyrics changed from English to Zulu, and what could have been supremely odd turned out very cool.

0: Ride Like the Wind by Christopher Cross, as you've likely never heard it before. Pretty sweet. This track and all the others on the album History of House were produced by Grammy-winning producer Dennis White, a.k.a. Latroit. He joins us from Los Angeles, and from South Africa, Vincent Gianni also joins us. He's the co-music director and conductor for the Soweto Gospel Choir. Latroit is your working name, Dennis, and Vincent, you go by Shimmy. So, Latroit and Shimmy, welcome.
1: Thank you so much, and thank you for having me.
0: Yeah, for sure. So, Latroit, to you first. A 16-member choir from South Africa, known for singing gospel tunes, but in this case, the choir moves from the church to the club. When you were brought in to produce this record, what excited you about the music, and what did you think about the whole concept?
2: I tell you, Marco, as a man who's been doing this for 30 years, I have never worked on a project this powerful in my life. The simple answer is the vocals. The power of the choir's vocals and the performance and the soul therein.
0: Was there ever a point, Shimmy, where you thought, DJs and clubs, that's not really the vibe of a gospel choir?
1: You know, the funny thing is that people don't know that Soweto Gospel Choir is a very versatile group. For us, it was an excitement. It was not something to worry about, because we knew that we like challenging ourselves and being out of our comfort zone in terms of the music that we do, because we allow ourselves to challenge ourselves with any genre of music. And if it's good, it's good. It's going to be best when you get Soweto Gospel Choir.
0: Latroit, it might be a good point for you to help us define what house music is, especially today.
2: House music has evolved from the 80s, with the most vital scenes being in New York and Chicago, then evolving to Detroit, where I'm from. And the impact that it's had on the world, none of us could have foreseen it 30 years ago when we were involved in the scene and we were making it. We didn't imagine a bunch of rowdy clubbers playing house tracks, that it was going to really have the global impact that it has had. It's been remarkable to see.
0: There is one track on the album you were originally involved in when it was first released in 1988, Good Life. Just tell us briefly about the original track and what we hear when the Soweto Gospel sings it.
2: Yeah, that's an interesting story for me, Marco. So in 1989, I was hired to play in the original touring band for Inner City. Inner City was Kevin Saunderson's Detroit techno group. It was the first group, I think, to really cross over from the underground to the radio, particularly in the UK. And playing that song, you could feel that something interesting was happening. The fascinating thing, I've worked with that song, Good Life, for my entire adult professional life, and it's always been in English with Paris Gray's vocals. And when the vocals hit in Zulu, that was the other fascinating thing, Marco, about this project, is that the majority of the vocals are in Zulu and not English. But the message of the song resonates. It comes through. The positivity of the songs, of the message of good life, of the message of everybody's free, of the message of all the songs that are being performed in Zulu, they come through. It transcends language, culture, and generations.

0: Jimmy, this music really is a celebration. I mean, the connection between African-American house music. Why was it important to sing these songs in Zulu?
1: I think it was important to sing them in Zulu so that we also, as a South African group, can understand the feeling of it and also actually be closer to us in terms of the cultures. So, and also you must remember that the Good Life played a very important role in the freedom of South Africa. House music always spoke about what was happening in South Africa. So it spread that message. When we listened to it, we always danced to it, and because we understood it, because it spoke to us. So Good Life is one of the songs that actually spoke to us, and it became so, it was big, like it was huge, Good Life. It was one of the bangers in South Africa.
0: Yeah, I mean, that's a really interesting point. House music was huge in the 80s and 90s, just as apartheid was coming a part of the scene.
1: Yeah,
0: right?
1: Yes.
0: LaTroit, for critics out there who thought house music hit its peak in the 80s and 90s, I mean, it's still obviously being played and mixed with all kinds of different music around the globe. Case in point, this album. Do you think, like, the complete expression of house was not fully realized in the 90s, and we're seeing now a rediscovery of where it can take us?
2: There's a lot of things that kind of make a little bit of a scene, a little bit of a moment, and then they had their moment. Sometimes they come back, and they redefine culture in the process of coming back. And that's what's happened with house music, and it's fascinating to see. I mean, there's a case to be made for the fact that house music is just now getting started.
0: That is so cool. Shimmy, has this project redefined Soweto Gospel Choir and where it's headed next?
1: Oh, yeah, most definitely. We are already looking at another Grammy Award here, to tell you the truth. And we are also looking at, it's going to change a whole lot of things in the world. And it's going to bring a whole lot of cultures together and throughout the world. So that's how it's going to be.
0: Shimmy, co-music director and conductor of the Soweto Gospel Choir and Grammy-winning producer LaTroit. History of House sets us up nicely for the July 4th festivities across the country this weekend. I am so glad we could revisit that conversation from 2024. Another reminder of how the U.S. embraces global sounds and sends them back out into the world.

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You can find us online anytime at theworld.org. And we've got more of our reporting on YouTube. We are at The World News GBH. The American Revolution set in motion a musical revolution, so dance like it's 1776, people. We'll see you right back here on Monday.

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By the PRX Ambassador Council, whose members include Serena Altschul, John and Kimberly Morch, Christopher Sakara, Jennifer Carroll, Belinda Kylie, Lawrence Hall, and Dan Tauber. The World's theme music is composed by Ned Porter. The World is a co-production of GBH Boston and PRX.

0: 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Thanks for joining us today on KJZZ 91.5. 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
1: Even if you are gainfully employed in this 2026 labor market, you are never far from becoming obsolete.
2: There's going to be components of my job that in 10 years, maybe less, maybe two, I don't know, are going to be swamped up.
1: I'm Kai Rizdahl. As AI looms, trade schools are ramping up. We'll have that story for you. The rest of today's business news, of course, next time on Marketplace.
0: And Marketplace is tonight at 6, right here on KJZZ-FM Phoenix and HD. A reminder, if you're headed out of the valley for the 4th of July weekend, State Route 89A is closed in both directions to non-residents between Sedona and the I-17. That's due to smoke from the pocket fire in the area. Overnight lows tonight in the low 80s. It is partly cloudy and 106 degrees right now in Phoenix at 3 o'clock.
3: So we're in this very ticklish moment right now where there's a tit for tat between the U.S. and Iran.
4: Iran's control of the Strait of Hormuz remains a potent weapon in the Middle East conflict. A fifth of the world's oil used to pass through there. Today is Friday, July 3rd, and this is All Things Considered from NPR News. I'm Juana Summers, this hour to the casino town of Prim, Nevada. Its fortunes have faded, but the family that owns it wants to turn it around.
5: If you can turn a ghost town into greatness again, there's not anything you can't do.
4: And if you're firing up the grill this weekend, you've probably noticed that beef prices are high. That's putting pressure on barbecue joints and pit masters.
6: Oh, but man, the amount of gelatin you have in a beef cheek, I'm telling you, it's delicious.
4: For years, the night before America's birthday was celebrated with reckless abandon. We remember a bygone American tradition. Those stories and more coming up after the summary of the day's news.
7: Live from NPR News in Washington, I'm Ryland Barton. In the nation's capital, the Great American State Fair shut down earlier today. It was simply too hot. It reopened this evening, even though the temperature is still hovering around 100 degrees. And tomorrow, President Trump will ring in the 250th anniversary of the U.S. at the State Fair. As NPR's Frank Langfitt reports, the event is getting mixed reviews.
8: Many of the fair are Trump supporters and like the event. Joni Lieberman flew in from California, enjoyed the exhibits from different states.
9: It's a privilege to live in this country and then to be able to celebrate it in such a great way. I wanted to be in the middle of it.
8: Others see the fair as an extension of Trump. There's a tent promoting Trump investment accounts and a faith and family pavilion filled with conservative...
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1: Presidents can fire commissioners from government agencies, agencies that were designed by Congress to be independent. As Trump himself put it, quote, this decision gives tremendous additional power back to the presidency where it belongs.
2: NPR's Tamara Keith reporting. The Iranian government is preparing for the funeral of the Iranian supreme leader who was killed in an Israeli airstrike in February. The official ceremonies will begin tomorrow. NPR's Hadil Al-Shalchi reports it's meant to be a show of force by the Iranian regime.
3: A military band was heard in a video distributed by Iranian state media showing a delegation of world religious leaders paying their respects at the coffin of Ayatollah Ali Khamenei. On Saturday, there will be memorial ceremonies and processions in Tehran and the city of Qom. Then the remains will be taken to Shia holy sites in Najaf and Karbala in Iraq. The Ayatollah will be buried next Thursday in his birthplace of Mashhad. Iranian authorities are expected to shut down streets and the airspace. The last time a massive funeral held in Iran was for Ayatollah Khomeini, who led the 1979 Islamic Revolution. Held in 1989, that funeral drew about 10 million mourners. Hadil Al-Shalchi, NPR News, Istanbul.
2: U.S. stock markets were closed today ahead of the 4th of July holiday. Shares are mixed in Europe after a rally in Asia following the Dow's latest record. This is NPR News from Washington.
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5: From KJZZ News in Phoenix, I'm Tiara Vian. American Airlines has issued restrictions for flights coming in and out of Flagstaff Airport due to nearby wildfires. Claire Harper is the spokesperson for the airport, and she says changing weather conditions are a huge factor in determining the restrictions.
6: As the wind has died down this week, the early morning hours have been tolerable, but then when the wind direction changes, in the late morning it blows into Flagstaff.
5: Harper says the restrictions will primarily affect flights taking off between 9 a.m. and 8 p.m. She recommends passengers monitor the American Airlines app for changes to their flights. The Gilbert Police Department says the Attorney General's office has closed an investigation into allegations that the agency destroyed public records. KJZZ's Ignacio Ventura reports.
7: The investigation stemmed from a report made by a mother that town officials withheld and deleted body cam footage related to a sexual assault investigation involving her daughter. Gilbert police said it held onto the recordings well past the required retention period. In February, the agency requested an independent review into the allegations. The Attorney General's office said the outcome of its investigation supports the town's initial assessment that the footage was deleted due to an administrative error. Ignacio Ventura, KJZZ News, Phoenix.
5: This just in, money may not buy happiness. That's a key takeaway from a new report measuring quality of life in all 50 states as the nation celebrates its birthday. The State of the States report, produced by think tanks nationwide, shows economics don't necessarily determine well-being. Author Douglas Harris says that's the case in Colorado, Idaho, Utah, and Wyoming. There's relatively low poverty rates in those states, but also high suicide and depression rates.
8: You'd expect some connection there, but you know, the correlation is zero.
5: He says the report also shows that states are more similar than different and converging in many areas, like in education. Arizona is ranked 38th overall on social, political, and economical factors. This is news from KJZZ. Find our news online at kjzz.org. It's 3:06.
9: 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I'm Scott Detrow.
10: And I'm Juana Summers. A fifth of the world's oil used to pass through the Strait of Hormuz. Today, it's a fraction of that. Iran's control of the waterway remains a potent weapon in this conflict. For more on what lies ahead, we're joined by NPR's Tom Bowman and Aya Batraoui, who is in Dubai. Hi there.
11: Hello.
12: Hey.
10: Tom, I want to start with you. Just help us understand what the memorandum of understanding that was signed between the U.S. and Iran last month says about how the Strait of Hormuz should be managed.
11: Well, this temporary agreement signed 3 weeks ago says Iran will ensure safe passage of commercial vessels with no charge for 60 days. So I'm guessing anyone who's reading this, especially the Iranians, are thinking, well, after 60 days, I can start charging.

0: And good afternoon. You're listening to All Things Considered on 91.5 with KJZZ News in Phoenix. I'm Tiara Vian. This 4th of July marks the 250th birthday of the U.S. As the country celebrates this special Independence Day, an Arizona community is also making history. KJZZ's Gabriel Pietrazio has this report on Arizona's first ever Freedom Rock, a tribute to some of the state's military heroes.
1: Oh, say, can you see?
2: Prescott Valley prides itself on patriotism. Recently, the Yavapai County town, where roughly one in every 10 residents are veterans, sought to salute all of them by finding a really big rock, actually a 38,000-pound boulder in nearby Prescott. Hoisted into place by a 120-ton crane, this colossal stone sits beneath a gazebo in the grassy Civic Center. Now it's the town's crown jewel, a hand-painted tribute featuring portraits of Ira Hamilton Hayes, Lori Ann Paestewa, Navajo code talkers, and Pat Tillman.
3: Freedom is not free. It's not cheap. It costs a lot. And that's what your veterans have done.
2: Retired U.S. Navy Master Chief Machinist Gary Winkleman, who goes by Wink, was the guest of honor during a late June dedication. Last fall, he met the artist, Iowa State Republican lawmaker Ray Bubba Sorensen II, when he was in town bringing his vision for the rock to life.
4: I grew up by the original Freedom Rock north of Greenfield, Iowa.
2: Prescott Valley is home to a high concentration of Iowans, including Lisa Harsh. She sat on the town's Freedom Rock committee. Most of its members are from the Hawkeye State. Harsh recalls how this tradition started in 1999 when Bubba wanted to restore a giant rock after watching Saving Private Ryan.
4: And I would see the graffiti on it growing up as a teenager, and then years later I came back and it was beautifully painted.
2: Today, there's a Freedom Rock in each of Iowa's 99 counties. Now his grand dream is to have one in every state throughout the nation. So far, he's been to a dozen and counting.
5: Like I always say, a lot of these guys' stories read like superhero comics. I mean, they're the best of us. My memorials, I want to tell specific stories, and I can't tell all of them.
2: But Bubba made sure to leave room for the late number 40 himself, Pat Tillman.
6: You know, my great-grandfather was at Pearl Harbor, and a lot of my family has gone and fought in wars, and I really haven't done a damn thing as far as laying myself on the line like that, and so I have a great deal of respect for those that have and what the flag stands for.
2: The 27-year-old ASU football standout turned Army Ranger was killed by friendly fire while touring Afghanistan in 2004. He gave up NFL fame and fortune as an Arizona Cardinals safety to enlist after the 9/11 terror attacks.
5: Pat just embodies America.
2: His mom, Mary, beside his brother, Kevin, chuckled upon seeing the towering Freedom Rock for the very first time.
7: His hair was like slightly blonder than it really was, which Pat would love. He would have loved the fact they made him a little blonder.
2: Otherwise, she thinks Pat's likeness is spot on in a pair of images, both in uniform. One depicts him stoic-faced in army fatigues. Another shows Pat kneeling down, smiling in his Cardinals jersey.
7: They're juxtaposed. It's a good combination. Because he loved his family, he loved his friends, he loved to have a good time, but he was also very serious. And I miss his sense of humor.
2: Lori Paestewa also died during the same conflict. The 23-year-old Hopi U.S. Army specialist was the first female casualty just 3 days after the U.S. invaded Iraq. Her son, Brandon, was touched by the mural, portraying his late mother in uniform next to a Purple Heart.
8: Like, I've seen pictures of it already, and it doesn't do justice.
9: And the rock, it's red glare, the bombs bursting in air.
8: When you think about it, it's just a painted rock. But when you see the detail, everything behind it, seeing how the flag drapes over the rock, tying into all services, truly amazing. You can't just look at it from afar. You have to be there in person.
9: Oh, say,
2: For KJZZ News, I'm Gabriel Pietrazio, reporting from Prescott Valley.

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1: The Iranian government is burying the Shia spiritual leader in a days-long series of events 4 months after he was killed in U.S.-Israeli airstrikes.
2: Pakistan's powerful army chief, Field Marshal Asim Munir, and the Prime Minister Shahbaz Sharif led a delegation to pay their respects. The large delegation underscored Pakistan's growing relations with Iran, which has balanced its growing relations with Iran's main adversary, the United States. Pakistan recently mediated a memorandum of understanding between Iran and the U.S. that has led to negotiations on a permanent peace deal, even as clashes have flared between the two sides. Dear Hadid, NPR News, Lahore.
1: U.S. stock markets were closed today ahead of the 4th of July holiday. This is NPR News from Washington.
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4: From KJZZ News in Phoenix, I'm Tiara Vian. The Arizona Attorney General says she's creating a civil rights advisory council within her office to replace a board nixed by the state legislature. KJZZ's Matthew Casey reports.
5: The Attorney General's office says the old advisory board was created nearly 60 years ago by Republicans and Democrats to work with the Civil Rights Division. Its members were focused on hate crimes and issues like fair housing and accessibility, but state lawmakers reportedly eliminated the board this year. In a statement, Attorney General Chris Mays said the board's work is too important to go unfinished, and her office is committed to continuing its legacy. Members of the new Civil Rights Council have not yet been announced. Matthew Casey, KJZZ News, Phoenix.
4: Wildfire season in the West is already off to a dangerous start, and the head of the U.S. Forest Service says conditions are the worst in years. Speaking to Western governors, Chief Tom Schultz said more than 35,000 fires have already burned over 3 million acres nationwide this year.
6: So the acres burned this year compared to the 20-year average is up about 50%. The number of fires that we've had this year is up about 30%.
4: He highlighted the deadly risks for firefighters after three crew members were killed in a fire near the Colorado-Utah state line last week. Schultz pointed to long-term solutions, active forest management, closer partnerships with states and counties, and a major agency reorganization. A new sports complex is coming to North Phoenix this September and will feature facilities for hockey, basketball, volleyball, and more. Fire in Ice Arena is planned to take up 250,000 square feet and cost $190 million. Troy Mick is the executive director of Fire in Ice.
7: I just think there's going to be so much that'll appeal to all the family members and not just one sports group. And I think that's really what we're proud of, is that we're going to be opening up to a lot of different demographics as far as what we're going to have available in the facility.
4: Mick says the complex will act as an entertainment venue as well, featuring concerts and dining. He says the project is expected to create hundreds of jobs. This is news from KJZZ. 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It's 4:06.
8: It's All Things Considered from NPR News. I'm Juana Summers. The executive power of the presidency has grown exponentially under President Trump, often with the blessing of federal courts. But when it comes to elections, not so much. Here to break down why and how the courts have protected states' rights to manage elections, we have NPR's voting correspondent Ashley Lopez and senior political correspondent Tamara Keith. Hi to both of you.
9: Hi, Juana.
10: Hey there.
8: Ashley, I want to start with you. Give us an overview. What's the tension here about who runs elections?
9: Well, we have decentralized elections in this country, which basically means that states and local governments run and administer their own elections. States also write their own laws around things like absentee voting, and there really isn't much federal input. And to any extent there is, it would require an act of Congress. And as you can imagine, this is a structure President Trump isn't the biggest fan of. He has sought to extend executive power in pretty much every direction, and we know he has been particularly obsessed with voting laws since he lost the 2020 election. So he's facing some roadblocks as he tries to make some changes.
8: And what specifically have courts rejected from President Trump and his allies?
9: I mean, well, there's been a lot lately. Notably, this week, the Supreme Court sided against Republicans who wanted to limit grace periods for mail-in ballots. A Mississippi law that was upheld allows election officials to count mail-in ballots that arrive up to 5 days after Election Day, but are postmarked before Election Day.

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1: And this is KJZZ 91.5. 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In traffic, there's a crash that is blocking the interchange ramp, 202 East near Dobson Road, US 60 East near Power Road. A disabled vehicle is on the right. And on the 101, that's the southbound portion in the Scottsdale area, a crash at McKellips.
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1: 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We understand. 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
1: 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It is currently partly cloudy and 106 degrees at 4:30.
4: Live from NPR News in Washington, I'm Janine Herbst. Groups around the country that work to prevent teen pregnancy say they're alarmed after their grants were suddenly canceled by the Trump administration. Congressional Democrats are demanding the administration restore $70 million in teen pregnancy prevention grants. NPR's Selena Simmons-Duffin reports the groups say they worked hard to comply with the White House's demands before the funding was cut.
5: At the end of June, the Federal Department of Health and Human Services sent notices of termination for all but a few teen pregnancy prevention program grants.
6: This really was a shock.
5: Ginger Mullaney is CEO of Healthy Futures of Texas, one of the grantees based in Dallas. She says 13 of her employees may lose their jobs.
6: I'm disheartened and frustrated because Texas and our nation really have made monumental strides in reducing teen pregnancy over the last 15 years.
5: The Department of Health and Human Services did not respond to NPR's request for comment about why the grants were canceled. Selena Simmons-Duffin, NPR News.
4: Louisiana's Supreme Court has paused the case against State Attorney General Liz Merle on intimidation charges. This just hours after a grand jury in New Orleans indicted her for sending letters to city officials threatening their jobs. The high court cited possible flaws in the process. Merle calls it a political attack. The charges center around sweeping changes state leaders made to Louisiana's judicial system, merging the elected offices of the criminal and civil clerk into one role. But that meant newly elected clerk Calvin Duncan, who was exonerated after 28 years in prison on a murder charge, and became a lawyer and a criminal justice advocate after, couldn't take the office. You're listening to NPR News from Washington.
1: From KJZZ News in Phoenix, I'm Tiara Vian. Leaders from the Colorado River Indian tribes recently returned from a summit about protecting water and other indigenous leaders from around the world. KJZZ's Alex Hager reports they traded ideas about using law to take care of nature.
7: The tribe in western Arizona was the first to declare legal personhood for the Colorado River, giving water some of the same protections a human might have in court. Tribal Chairwoman Amelia Flores talked about that with indigenous leaders from New Zealand and Canada.
8: We have the scientists, we have the lawyers, we have all of those, you know, engineers treating water as property, but, you know, for tribes, it's not. It's part of who we are.
7: Flores says she was encouraged to see young people at the conference and wants to do more to engage her community's next generation when it comes to caring for water. Alex Hager, KJZZ News, Phoenix.
1: A potential strike is looming for Tucson bus and streetcar drivers. KJZZ's Connor Greenwall reports on negotiations between SunTran and union leaders.
9: SunTran is the transit service in Tucson, and the union representing its drivers failed to reach a new collective bargaining agreement before the old one expired on June 30th. Workers with Teamsters Local 401 voted to authorize a strike on June 7th, citing driver safety risks. The two parties continued negotiations into early Wednesday. SunTran presented what it calls its best and final offer, which the union will consider on July 11th and 12th. In a statement, SunTran says if a work stoppage occurs, it will operate a limited service schedule and people should be prepared for longer wait times. Connor Greenwald, KJZZ News, Phoenix.
1: Tribes in Arizona made over $46 million in gaming contributions to the state from April through June. State officials say that's a small increase from the same quarter last year. Suzanne Trainer is an Arizona Gaming Department spokesperson.
10: It's very exciting to see kind of that sustained growth. This is going to schools with instructional improvement. It's going to emergency services and trauma services.
1: Tribal gaming money also goes to tourism, wildlife conservation, department operating costs, and problem gambling education. This is news from KJZZ. You can find these stories and all of our news online at kjzz.org. This evening should be mostly cloudy with a low of 83. By tomorrow, increasing cloudiness, very slight chance of sprinkles, and a high of 106. It's 4:35.
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12: This is All Things Considered from NPR News. I'm Juana Summers. In Venezuela, anger is rising over the government's slow and chaotic response to last week's two earthquakes. But as John Otis reports, Venezuela's acting president blames the media.
13: These earthquake survivors in the town of Caravalleda are furious. That's because a government bureaucrat is trying to take away a generator next to a collapsed building. It provides electricity for lights and power tools needed to search for survivors. The official says it needs maintenance and that she'll bring it right back. But no one believes her. Ingrid Ochoa, whose aunt and cousin are still buried in the debris, says that without power, there will be no way to look for them. Since the twin earthquakes hit 9 days ago, many disaster relief experts and quake victims have lambasted the government for its response. The armed forces, the country's largest institution, which is also in charge of civil defense, were slow to deploy. Government red tape and a lack of heavy machinery have left many Venezuelans to dig for survivors with their bare hands. Amid this crisis, Delcy Rodriguez, Venezuela's U.S.-backed acting president, has mostly avoided tough questions.
14: Bienvenidos a la rueda de prensa internacional.
13: But last night, she met with about 100 foreign correspondents who are covering the earthquake. She spent most of her time going through an exhaustive list of actions taken by her administration, to the applause of government ministers. We mobilized immediately, she said. Within the first 48 hours, we had 11,000 people on the ground. But the journalists push back.
15: Hemos recorrido La Guaira, hemos hablado con muchas personas, y muy pocos, ninguno, debo decir, coincide con eso.
13: This one said, we've talked with many victims, and none of them agrees with what you say.
16: Los laboratorios mediáticos que responden a posiciones partidistas políticas son unos miserables.
13: But rather than owning up to mistakes, Rodriguez accused the media of making things up and said that some journalists are just, quote, wretched.
16: Que diga alguien que se le negó acceso a ayuda, que alguien diga, no hay, no, eso no existe.
13: Show me someone who has been denied access to aid, she said. That does not exist. Indeed, most victims do appear to be receiving assistance, but it's the chaos and lack of planning that has them fuming. Back in the disaster zone, Barbara Guerrero is desperate to find her parents, who are buried under a collapsed building. There's a government backhoe parked a block away, but it hasn't moved all day.
17: ¿Ves? Y nosotros necesitamos mover escombro aquí. Y no nos deja.
13: It's just sitting there, Guerrero says. We need to remove rubble, but they won't let us use it. For NPR News, I'm John Otis in Caravalleda, Venezuela.
12: Millions of people in the central and eastern U.S. continue to swelter under extreme heat this week. 5 years ago, another heat wave baked the Pacific Northwest. It smashed heat records in a region that historically hasn't needed air conditioning. Hundreds of people died. Since then, major cities in Oregon and Washington have been working to get AC to people who need it. But as OPB's Monica Samayoa reports, there are still gaps.
18: Donna Burnett is walking down a busy Portland neighborhood with her oxygen tank. She pauses under the shade of a tree to take a break from the heat.
19: Oh, it's gonna get really hot. When you don't have air, it's worse.
18: For Burnett, the heat is exasperating. She's in her 60s and needs oxygen after recently having surgery to remove a cancerous tumor. The heat makes it harder for her to move around. But she remembers a time when it was so hot inside her home, she thought she was going to die.
19: It was 125. I didn't think I was going to survive. I stayed in my bathtub.
18: Burnett's talking about the heat dome that scorched the Pacific Northwest 5 years ago. Temperatures reached as high as 116 degrees in Portland. It was one of the hottest places in the country.
20: If a bunch of mad scientists came together to design the worst heat wave ever, this is probably what they would have designed.
18: That's Paul Leuketh. He's the associate professor of weather and climate at Portland State University. He says different weather patterns combined to create a record-breaking heat dome. But there was one factor that made this event much worse.
20: Climate change made the event more severe by a couple of degrees, roughly.
18: The continued burning of fossil fuels like oil and gas contributes to climate change, which makes extreme weather like heat waves much worse. Leuketh said the likelihood of such an extreme event happening again is low, but
20: if it happened once, that means that it's possible.
18: Back then, more than 100 people died due to heat-related illnesses in Oregon. Many of those people were found home alone with no AC. John Boschatinsky is a sustainability director for Multnomah County, where Portland is. He says among those who died, the common denominator was a lack of access to air conditioning.
21: If people had access to cooling and an ability to give their bodies a break from the relentless heat, then they would have likely survived.
18: According to the county, about 80% of people in the Portland area had access to some level of AC, but that still leaves a lot of people vulnerable. Oregon created programs that provided financial incentives to install heat pumps. Portland distributed free AC units to vulnerable residents. More than 40,000 cooling devices have been distributed across the state since that big heat event. But according to Boschatinsky, there are still gaps statewide.
21: We still have many households who lack air conditioning and are at risk from extreme heat.
18: He says state programs ran out of funding and lawmakers haven't yet set aside more money for them. Oregon also lost millions of dollars of federal funding after the Trump administration rescinded grants aimed at climate action. Boschatinsky says that makes it especially difficult for vulnerable populations.
21: And I think it's magnified, especially in households that might be linguistically isolated, in addition to, you know, having low income or have other barriers to accessing resources.
18: After experiencing the brutal heat dome without an AC, Donna Burnett knew she had to make changes to adapt to a new reality, more hot days. She found a program that offered her an air conditioning unit.
19: I feel thankful because I could have very well died.
18: Since then, whenever the weather forecasts high temperatures, Burnett makes sure her neighbors have a safe place to cool down. For NPR News, I'm Monica Samayoa in Portland.